0: Trump administration has no plan to end the conflict. Pope Leo XIV says safety issues raised by artificial intelligence experts should be discussed and acted on, telling reporters we can't just sit back and pretend nothing is going to happen when it comes to AI. 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
2: We're learning more about the state of Alabama's landmark settlement with TikTok over claims the social media giant failed to protect children.
3: A trial was supposed to start today, but Attorney General Steve Marshall says a settlement was reached to award at least $160 million to the state. The settlement also dictates multiple safety features will be used to protect children from harmful content. Republican candidate for Attorney General Katherine Robertson.
4: All these online companies are purposely getting kids addicted through their practices, advertisements, push notifications. And so very similar to the Meta case, our aim here was to make sure that TikTok owned up to it, changed their practices, and is going to let kids be kids without constantly berating them with notifications all throughout the day and night.
3: Some of those safeguards include a 2-hour daily limit and an overnight blackout. I'm Leah Brandon.
2: Gas prices have jumped significantly since Labor Day, but analyst Trilby Lundberg says relief is on the way.
5: If oil prices will kindly remain around where they are, about $92 per barrel for West Texas Intermediate after they dropped last week, then perhaps gasoline prices can come down from the clouds. They can stop rising and begin to trickle down.
2: AAA says the average price in Alabama for regular grade is $4.08 a gallon. State Finance Director Bill Poole is leaving the Ivy administration. The former state lawmaker from Tuscaloosa says serving the state has been among the greatest privileges of his professional life. The governor praising Poole as an outstanding public servant. She's naming her budget officer, Dorian Carlton, as Poole's successor. The SEC announcing a kickoff time for Alabama football's home game against Georgia. It'll be a 6:30 p.m. kick at Bryant-Denny Stadium a week from Saturday. I'm Jim Faraday.
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0: Let's have some fun on a Monday. I'm so happy to be here with you on a Monday, fired up for tonight's show. We have lots and lots to discuss tonight. Let's get right into it here. An hour from now, of course, we're going to do Medal of Honor Monday. An interesting thing happened over the weekend with ICE told not to arrest illegals, but then that was quickly set back. But all right, we'll talk about that. We have, well, jaw-dropping, aggravating, I will admit, stories about the country being handed to foreigners. James Tallarico continues to invoke the name of Jesus while pushing communism. Senator John Kennedy took a little bit of a shot at Trump. All that AI, tons of emails, and so much more coming up on the world-famous Jesse Kelly Show. Now, just bear with me here for a few, but I want to drive something home before we get back to this story. Now, back to what story? I'll actually let Bill Malugin on Fox News summarize it pretty point blankly. The story was, and I saw it, I was tracking this real time because I was sitting around yesterday, wasn't doing much. A bunch of sources, not just one, a bunch of sources inside ICE came out and said, hey, we were just told not to arrest anybody that doesn't have a criminal history. This did not come from one guy. It came from a bunch. Then it seemed like within an hour, that got shot down. No. That was just a verbal thing. We're not doing it. Trump came out and said there's been no change. All right, here was the summary of the whole thing.
1: Today we are announcing that we have identified over 10,000 foreign students.
0: That's completely the wrong one. It's 100% the wrong thing I was talking about. It's actually this one.
2: We had a case of some serious political whiplash that happened over the weekend. It all kicked off on Saturday. That's when multiple ICE sources at different offices across the country confirmed to Fox News they did receive some verbal guidance, a verbal directive from agency leadership telling them they were no longer allowed to arrest illegal aliens if they didn't have a criminal history. But senior DHS sources then told Fox News that guidance was a miscommunication and a mistake, and it was almost immediately rescinded. Now, in a phone call with me over the weekend, President Trump told me there are no changes to his mass deportation agenda, and everybody in the country illegally remains on the table for ICE arrest and removal, regardless of any criminal history.
0: That's interesting, isn't it? Think about how odd that is. High up people inside either ICE or Department of Homeland Security give out orders saying, hey, no more arresting illegals without a criminal history. And then that's walked back almost immediately. And that's funny because this is not the first time this has happened. And I don't want to put a time stamp on it. 2 months ago, 3 months ago. Remember this, by the way, Jewish producer Chris is out, so it's Corey today. We're stuck with degenerate producer Corey all week long. Corey, do you remember 2-3 months ago when DHS Secretary Mullen came out publicly and said, hey, we're not going to do traffic stops anymore? You know, some foreigner got shot in a traffic stop. Hey, we're not doing those anymore. And then almost immediately, the Trump and the Trump White House said, yes, you are. Yes, you are. What's going on here? Why does this keep happening? What is happening? All right. We are going to come back to that. We began there and we're going to end there. So just think about it like a loop. We're going to do a big old loop here. What is happening? All right. So here, let me explain something first and foremost. It took a very, very, very long time to unwind and take down the hold organized crime had in the United States of America. I'm obviously going somewhere with this. You're just going to have to stay with me. I was watching a documentary this weekend on famed New Orleans mob boss Carlos Marcello. Some say Marcello, whatever. I'm calling him Marcello. He was this mob boss, 1900s, in New Orleans. And as they were walking through his story and his empire, what was shocking was how many people in different parts of society he paid off. They said, and this is back in the old days, right? So do the math on this. The rumor was that he had extra deep pockets sewn into his pants because he wanted to walk around with $20,000 to $30,000 that he could hand out to everyone who might help him. Judge, cop, senator, whoever it may be, he paid off everybody. So why was it so difficult to take somebody like that down? With that amount of money in tie-in, relying on him, with that many people in their pocketbooks, relying on that guy, when there are so many entities relying on him, it's going to be hard to cobble together a case and actually send this very corrupt person to prison just because of how many forces are behind him and need him. Back to the immigration debate. I'm going to read you a couple things. First, this one is from investigative journalist Natalie Winters. Listen to this. 3 months of free rent, a security deposit, and monthly gift cards until food stamps kick in. That's the offer to Afghan families relocating to St. Louis through the International Institute of St. Louis. The organization's broader plan? Reshape the city's demographic future through more immigrant resettlement to, quote, reverse decades of population decline. And this is the part you really need to pay attention to. This nonprofit reported $33.3 million in government grants in 2024 alone. Okay. Pair that with some other things out there. Karl Rove. Famed dirtball Karl Rove. He's out there giving speeches, trying to make sure actual right-wingers lose elections. Here's how it's going.
3: You know, here's some guy or gal who's desperate for day work, and that's where they send ICE. Now, if he had stayed focused on, you know what, we're going to track down the people who are bad actors, find them in if they're in the possession of state prisons and county jails, and or out on the street, we're going to find them and get them out of here, that would have been one thing. But he turned, in my opinion, the country against him when he began with first in Los Angeles and literally going to Home Depots.
0: Okay. Did you hear the story about out of Rochester this weekend? You probably missed it. Rochester General Hospital in New York. Somebody did some digging on it, and I couldn't find the original journalist. So if you are that guy or gal, I apologize because I couldn't find who originally did the legwork. I did not. But either way, Rochester General Hospital in New York, they have 82 resident doctors. Do you know how many of those resident doctors are foreign born? 80. Okay. Just one more. Headline is from Not the Bee. The city of Boston pays immigrants to become political activists. I said one more. I meant one more article. I'm going to play you something from Stephen Miller. Listen to this.
4: And the amount that has been fleeced from us is in the hundreds of billions of dollars. I believe, based on what I've seen and what I've heard, is that we could balance the federal budget if the only dollars that went out of the Treasury went to individuals who were properly, lawfully, correctly eligible to receive them. And that ultimately is going to be what we have to do as a country. In the meantime, because of the vice president's leadership, you are seeing the most muscular, robust, aggressive, dedicated, determined, and speedy effort to shut down criminal fraud that has not only ever occurred in the history of this country, but in any developed nation.
0: Hundreds of billions of dollars. How much of that money is going to foreigners who've been brought in here? Well, we read you a news story every day. Let's just settle on this mathematic number, a lot. It's a lot. Am I driving my point home? The amount of entities in this country, in this world, but we'll focus on us, the number of people and entities in this country highly, highly invested in the mass importation of foreigners, it's not one or two. There's a lot of them. We'll get back to this DHS thing in a moment. Before we get back to that, let me get to this. Let me talk to you, speaking of medicine, about dealing with pain. 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

0: It is the Jesse Kelly Show on a wonderful Monday, reminding you, you can email the show your love, your hate, your death threats, jesse@jessekellyshow.com. Gonna get to a bunch of those tonight. There are some really big, heavy ones. Are we the terrorists? Someone wants to know. There's all kinds of good stuff. We'll get to those in a little bit. For now, we're discussing this DHS story, this ICE story over the weekend. Once again, guidance was given out to ICE agents. Hey, stop arresting illegals that don't have a criminal record. Once again, 5 minutes later, the Trump administration comes out and says, what? No, keep doing what you're doing. All right, and I just covered a couple things from Karl Rove to the city of Boston to Rochester General Hospital in New York. I'll play you one more before we talk about this. This is an announcement from the DOJ. I want you to just breathe this in. Hang with me here. Listen to the level of fraud. Listen to the things that have been done behind your back and behind my back to rip your country and your money from your hands and hand it to foreigners.
1: Today we are announcing that we have identified over 10,000 foreign students who claim to be working for highly suspect employers. HSI agents have visited problematic OPT employer work sites in Virginia, Texas, Georgia, Illinois, New York, New Jersey, North Carolina, and Florida. Many of these employers include NGOs engaged in suspicious activity. We've discovered empty buildings and locked doors at addresses where hundreds of foreign students are allegedly employed. In many cases, multiple OPT employers claim to operate from the same address, but none actually lease the facility.
0: All right, I'm just pausing. I know he just said this. I want to make sure I'm driving this point home. He keeps going for another 50 seconds, but I want to make sure I drive this point home. Students got to have a job to be here for various reasons, in various ways. They started tracking down the job these students have, but there's no business there. 10,000.
1: We found small residential addresses listed as work sites for hundreds of foreign students, yet no employees were present. When someone does answer the door, their statements are inconsistent or they claim no knowledge of the business. We're also seeing financial red flags. Many alleged employers display clear fraud indicators, including tax liens, civil lawsuits, collections, and breaches of contract. And we are seeing suspicious financial transactions moving cash across multiple countries. We've discovered that numerous businesses failed to maintain basic employment records for the foreign students, raising serious tax reporting concerns. Some employers claim to have offshore human resources and payroll personnel. And finally, we're finding what we call phantom employees. We've identified foreign students who obtained work authorization documents through OPT, but never showed up for work at the sites they claimed.
0: You've heard the saying, tip of the iceberg, many times. I'm not going to insult your intelligence. I know you've heard it. And you understand, obviously, the idea behind it. You see an iceberg in the ocean, and even if it's a big one, you look at it and you think, gosh, that thing is huge. But what you can't see is several times larger than what you can. That iceberg that you think is big, you go underneath the surface, it's 10 times bigger. I want you just 5 seconds, think about just the stories we've talked about on this show of fraud when it comes to foreigners. NGOs that have been handed your money to bring in foreigners, refugee programs, endless grants, endless fraud, stealing this, student this, H-1B said this, all the stories we cover all the time. Now digest this, and this is a lot to digest. So here we go. We don't know a fraction of it. The tip of the iceberg is all I've seen. It's all you've seen. I'll play it one more time. Listen and digest this from Stephen Miller. This is a man who digs into this all day, every day. Listen to this.
2: And the amount that has been fleeced from us is in the hundreds of billions of dollars. I believe, based on what I've seen and what I've heard, is that we could balance the federal budget if the only dollars that went out of the Treasury went to individuals who were properly, lawfully, correctly eligible to receive them. And that ultimately is going to be what we have to do as a country.
0: Hundreds of billions of dollars. We sit here, $37 trillion in debt, You are watching the value of your dollar go down every single day, and at least in part, it's because of the debt. It's because we piled on so much debt. We're printing money. You understand how that works. Now, maybe I won't go as far as Stephen Miller, although he would know more about it than most people on the planet. What if there were no more deficits? And we could get to no more deficits if we just stop fraudsters from stealing from us. All right. Now that we sit and think about that, what kind of money are we talking about here? Hundreds of billions of dollars. Let me ask you, if you got a $100 bill, you took a $100 bill in your hands, and you, here in Houston, we have a really bad part of town, the Fifth Ward, famous for being a terrible part of town, gangs, shootings, the works, the Fifth Ward. I think they're cleaning it up a little bit, but it's just one of those places that's been famously bad for a long time. It's midnight, Friday night. You take that $100 bill, you walk up and down the street, waving it over your head. How long are you there before somebody commits an act of violence against you to take that money? That's a $100 bill. What do you think people would do to protect hundreds of billions of dollars? How many powerful forces are trying to protect hundreds of billions of dollars? We'll finish this up next.
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0: It is the Jesse Kelly Show on a wonderful Monday, a half hour away from Medal of Honor Monday. I'm going to get to emails. James Tallarico, once again, speaking for Jesus. All that and so much more still to come on the world famous Jesse Kelly Show. But to wrap this up, back to our original point, the original story. DHS says, hey, no more arresting these illegals who don't have criminal records. Trump administration has to jump in and say, shut up. That's not what. No, reverse that. This is fresh on the heels of Mark Wayne Mullen, DHS secretary, publicly saying after some barbarian got shot, hey, no more traffic stops. We're stopping everything. No more of that. We're going to get some additional training. Gets publicly overruled by Donald Trump. Hugely embarrassing. Trump comes out right away to his credit and says, no, keep pulling people over. Why does this keep happening? It's not a coincidence either. There wasn't confusion. But I'll play it one more time.
1: We had a case of some serious political whiplash that happened over the weekend. It all kicked off on Saturday. That's when multiple ICE sources at different offices across the country confirmed to Fox News they did receive some verbal guidance, a verbal directive from agency leadership telling them they were no longer allowed to arrest illegal aliens if they didn't have a criminal history. But senior DHS sources then told Fox News that guidance was a miscommunication and a mistake, and it was almost immediately rescinded.
0: It wasn't a miscommunication. It wasn't a mistake. You know what a mistake is? Ob has a little bit of gray in her hair now. Just a little bit. It's quite adorable. A mistake is me on Saturday when we're out at dinner, and we were, me saying, I really like that little bit of gray in your hair. That's a mistake. That was not the right thing to say. That's a mistake. Widespread orders to all the ICE agents across America to stop arresting foreigners if they don't have criminal records is not a mistake. There are powerful forces all around us, highly invested in fleecing the United States of America using foreigners and the groups who aid foreigners, and they're not all on the Democrat side, and they're not all outside of the government. Powerful forces inside the government are fighting tooth and nail to keep the scam going so they can hand power to the communists, and probably just as important to these people, so they can empty out the United States Treasury. It always comes back to basic thievery. You and me, we can't even fathom. In fact, I don't want to fathom how much of my money and your money has been stolen and handed to foreigners. You can't imagine it. They are handing the United States of America over to foreigners and ripping it from the hands of American citizens. And this is the fight of our time. We are going to have to fight Democrats tooth and nail. Look, at least they're honest about what they've
2: done. My number one issue is to try and get a resolution on immigration. My biggest desire, my biggest goal of what I want to accomplish in politics right now is I want to legalize 7 or 8 or 9 or 10 million people in our country so they will not be subject to deportation.
0: That's Tom Souza. He just came right out and said it. Hey, you're in office. You have power. What's your biggest priority? Give the country to foreigners. Here's James Tallarico, wants to be a senator in Texas.
3: Anyone who is here illegally that doesn't have a criminal record, they should be able to stay in the country.
4: No, I believe that they should have a pathway to citizenship, which includes paying.
0: Democrats are at least honest about the fact they want to hand America to foreigners. You and me, we're going to have to deal with the GOP as well. Not all of it. There are a lot of Republicans now who are out there getting bolder about this, saying a lot of the right things.
5: And so we came up with this idea to impose a $100,000 fee. We're also looking at various ways of preventing companies that use H-1B visas from laying off a bunch of American workers. So, you know, one of the things that I find just shocking about this is you'll have a company that applies for an H-1B and they'll say, oh, we're desperate for workers. We can't find the workers. And then you go and look at their history and they've laid off 5,000 people. Well, that's ridiculous. If you're laying off American workers, you shouldn't be going to the market market searching for foreign workers to replace them. The H-1B should not exist to replace American workers with low-wage foreigners. It should exist to enrich the American economy, and that's exactly what we're trying to make sure it does.
0: We have Republicans, many of them, including powerful ones, on our side. Trump. Hey, let's give credit where it's due. It's Donald Trump who has stepped in now twice and had to change Mark Wayne Mullen's dirty diapers on this illegal immigration stuff. We have powerful Republicans drifting our way on the issue, but we still have a lot of work to do.
6: Mr. President, some of your immigration enforcement efforts have gone too far. In July, 50% of the 50,000 people that were detained had no criminal record. Be careful what your advisors are telling you about immigration policy. The same Hispanics who helped you get to the White House in 2024 feel betrayed today. You can be for immigration what Lincoln was for slavery and Reagan was for communism. I'm not talking about giving them amnesty. I'm talking about giving them a dignified life in this promised land.
0: Of course, she is talking about giving them amnesty. We have a lot of work to do. All right, let's do some emails. There's a lot of these. We have Medal of Honor Monday coming up soon. Hey, Jesse. Oh, the subject of this one is, are Americans terrorists? Jesse, do you think the Iranians are justified in calling Americans terrorists? I spent 11 years in the Air Force and delivered a lot of bullets, bombs, and troops via airplanes to the Middle East. I'm proud of what I did and for the cause I served. I would do it all over again. But I also know that ended up in a lot of death and destruction in Syria, Iraq, Afghanistan, and other places. I can see why people in those areas may think to themselves, quote, the United States has obliterated this part of the world for the last 25 years, and it's all I've ever known. Maybe they are terrorists. As a fellow combat veteran, what say you? It's an interesting philosophical question. There's no question. I don't know if I want to nail down on the actual dictionary definition of it here, but let's remember terrorist. It's somebody who uses terror for political means. Just because you're at war with somebody, that doesn't make them a terrorist, and that doesn't make you a terrorist. Now, you go plant a bomb inside of a children's hospital and blow up a bunch of kids because you think it will move forward your political goals. Well, that's terrorism. That's using terror to try to further your political goals if that's what you do. Okay. So are we terrorists? All right. Let's set that aside for a moment. Let me just say this. If you are in one of those countries you named and you've had a raw deal one way or the other because of American involvement, I completely understand why they would think and say that. No question about it. Think about this. Think about those 10 people after Abbeygate, after that horrible thing at Abbeygate. We sent a Reaper drone out and we incinerated 10 people who turned out to be completely innocent. Six of them were children. And I brought this up at the time. Think if you're the father, the older brother, the cousin of one of those children we just nuked with the Reaper drone. Do you think we're terrorists? You bet you do. Of course you do. You're picking your dead sister out of the rubble of a building we just dropped the bomb on. Yeah, you're pretty sure you're dealing with terrorists. But let's have an uncomfortable talk about that. Next.
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Medal of Honor Monday coming up 10 minutes from now. You can email the show, Jesse at jessekellyshow.com. I'm actually answering a heavy one of those now before we get back to politics. Surprise, surprise. Obama's out there running his mouth again. We have more AI talk because someone said something publicly that I've been saying. All that and more is still to come. But back to the question, are Americans terrorists? If you're in Syria, if you're in Iraq, Afghanistan, wherever, Iran, do you think we're terrorists? And we'll skip past the dictionary definition, like I just said, of using terror for your political goals. All people want to see themselves and their side as the good guys. They just do. That's not unique to America. The Mongolians saw themselves as the good guys. The Romans, the good guys. The Celts who were fighting the Romans, the good guys. All people see themselves and their side as being the good side, fighting against the bad side. That's how human beings work. Now, the ugly truth is that you have to plant your flag and fight for a side. Period, end of story. You just do. And when you do that, you are going to, especially if there's a war, you're going to end up participating in one way or another in something that you might not like. Maybe something you find completely horrific. And your side is going to do something. And you know that your side is in the wrong when they did it, and the other side has every right to be outraged over it. I mentioned that bombing after Abbey Gate. That's a perfect example of Iran, this Iranian business. We bombed a bunch of school kids. I think it was 160 of them. Now, we're America. We didn't do it on purpose, but somehow I don't think that's much of a comfort to the 160 sets of parents who had their kids bombed by America. I wince when I think about it. I cringe. I don't like that was my country that did that. It's uncomfortable for me because I love my country so much. And I do believe my country is right. As much as I may disagree with this foreign thing or that foreign thing, I do believe my country was right. But you have to plant a flag for a side. The truth is there's rarely going to be a side that is as good as its people want to believe it was. It's just a fact. It's just a fact. Jesse, am I the only one looking a little sideways at J.D. Vance when it comes to his being the next GOP presidential candidate? I like what he says and the way he handles his duties, but he isn't that far removed from being a Trump-hating Democrat. Any chance he's a Trojan horse? Okay. Of course there's a chance. Of course. I don't trust any of these people. And I have told you, I like J.D. Vance. I am so impressed with him. I like his story. I like how he conducts himself. I think he's an excellent messenger for our side. He does that affable, happy warrior thing really, really well. I'll tell you this. When J.D. Vance went and sat down with those hags at The View, that is one of the most impressive things I have ever seen from a Republican politician in my entire life. He dang near charmed them. But no matter what, they didn't make him look bad. And he sat there at that table with the nastiest, most unpleasant women around. They hated his guts, tried to rip his head off, and he just sat there, smile on his face. Missed it. How many of those hags in the crowd wanted J.D. Vance to take him out for a steak dinner afterwards? It was a lot. That was impressive. I am impressed with J.D. Vance. Very, very impressed. I also think he is the odds-on favorite by a mile to be the Republican nominee for president for a couple different reasons. One, he's the vice president. The vice president is generally the presumptive nominee. Just is.
He's been the number two man. It's presumed that he's going to elevate himself when the number one man is gone. That's just baked into the cake. The second thing is Donald Trump very clearly trusts J.D. Vance a lot because he has J.D. Vance out there speaking all the time. He's always giving speeches, leading negotiations. He's on the news. Donald Trump would never, as much of a control freak as Trump is about that stuff, he would never allow that if he did not trust and like J.D. Vance a lot. So what's that mean? That means J.D. Vance is going to get Trump's endorsement. And if J.D. Vance, the VP, runs and then gets Trump's endorsement, it's over. There will be other guys who get in and probably wonderful guys. Guys I like, guys I know even. There will be other guys who get in and they'll get on the debate stage and maybe make a

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12: On bail. I'm Lisa Lucera, Fox News. Five terrorist suspects arrested near a U.S.-run airbase in England.
13: The five men, all Brits in their 20s, were arrested on suspicion of terror and explosives offences at the airbase RAF Fairford early yesterday. The men will remain under investigation and are subject to stringent conditions. Head of UK counter-terror policing Lawrence Taylor says officers are looking at every angle.
14: Including that this may be actively committed by proxies or individuals either knowingly or unknowingly working on behalf of a foreign state.
13: RAF Fairford has been used by the US Air Force in bombing missions against Iran.
12: Fox says Jonathan Savage in London. The five were arrested after a farmer spotted their vehicle and thought they looked suspicious. President Trump said he was surprised they were released on bail. The president says the U.S. and Iran continue to talk through mediators to try to find an end to the conflict.
15: Despite President Trump rejecting that latest Iranian ceasefire proposal, it sounds like the president is still open to diplomacy. U.S. officials have confirmed to Fox News that President Trump is willing to give Iranian sanctions relief and release frozen funds in exchange for concrete progress on nuclear issues.
12: Fox's Jeff Paul in Tel Aviv. President Trump announcing plans for a new steel plant in Iowa.
16: The project is expected to create up to 6,000 new construction jobs, nearly 2,000 manufacturing and mining jobs, and add another $95 billion to the U.S. economy.
12: The president says Mesabi Metallics has invested $15 billion in the project. Steelmaking is expected to begin in 2030. A suspect under arrest in connection with the shooting death of a Kentucky state trooper. Trooper Hayden Phillips was shot while patrolling along Interstate 85 in Warren County earlier today. 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
17: Ahead of the November election, the Alabama Farmer Federation's Political Action Committee announces endorsements in three statewide races. The group backing GOP candidates John Wall for Lieutenant Governor, Andrew Sorrell for State Auditor, and Jim Ziegler for Public Service Commission. Alpha President Jimmy Parnell says he is concerned about low voter turnout this year. He says voter apathy, especially in

0: among conservatives has made Alabama a target for far-left national groups. Parnell says Wall, Sorrell, and Ziegler have invested time in getting to know Alpha's members and understanding the challenges and opportunities facing farmers, timber owners, and rural families. The Pelham City Council is scheduling a special called meeting for this evening after the suspension of Police Chief Ed Delmore, who says he was placed on administrative leave after going to the mayor to express concerns about the city manager. Delmore says city officials ordered him not to speak publicly about the matter, but says he has no choice in order to defend his reputation.
1: I've been in this job for 47 years, unblemished, never disciplined. I've never done anything wrong here. Nobody's saying I'm doing anything wrong.
0: Brookwood Mayor Joe Barger says a controversial hyperscale data center coming to his city will be a game changer.
2: This is not only impacting the city limits of Brookwood, but this impacts us statewide. One of the most transformational things is the opportunity for our tax benefits.
0: The project has faced resistance from some residents who complained about a lack of transparency. The University of Alabama approves a two-year contract extension for athletic director Greg Byrne. The deal includes a base salary of $2.6 million. The contract runs through June of 2033. I'm Jim Faraday.
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0: Jesse Kelly Show. Another hour of the Jesse Kelly Show on a fantastic Monday. Where we are going to get to, well, something I've been talking about with AI. We're going to get to that at some point this hour because it came out that what I've been telling you is 100% accurate, of course. Barack Obama's back out there. Again, when he speaks, we have to listen. We'll talk about that. I'm going to get to a bunch of emails, but I'm not doing any of those things right now. Because it's the start of the second hour on a Monday. And I know you know what that means. It's Medal of Honor Monday time, baby. We're at this time, every single week, we take a Medal of Honor citation, we read it. There are so many heroes out there that we never hear their names. We never learn of their deeds. And what's amazing is all this information is publicly available. It's all free. Every Medal of Honor citation that's ever been written up, you could go right now for free and look it up and read it. I laugh when people talk about, oh, well, there's Hollywood doesn't have any ideas. Doesn't have any ideas. Go look at these Medal of Honor citations. They just wrote you a Hollywood movie right there. And of course, we take recommendations. It's not just love, hate, and death threats. If you have ones you love or ones you're related to or from your hometown or something like that, we love that. We got this one, Jesse. A worthy candidate for Medal of Honor Monday, U.S. Army Corporal Tibor Rubin. Now, before I get to Tibor Rubin's Medal of Honor citation, I wanted you to know a couple things about Tibor Rubin. Tibor Rubin was not born in America. He was born in Hungary. He was born in Hungary at a time where it was real, real tough to be in that part of the world. And he's Jewish. His family was Jewish. So his family tried to get him out, tried to get him to Switzerland so he would be safe from all that, you know, Nazi garbage. He got caught and he ended up spending World War II as a kid. I think he was 13, if I remember right, in a concentration camp. Parents dead. Sister dead, killed in a concentration camp, killed in Nazi concentration camps. And he was in that camp. The camp was, if I remember right, in Austria. This is one of many. There were concentration camps everywhere. And Americans ended up liberating him in, I think it was 1944, 1945. They ended up liberating Tibor. He eventually comes to the United States of America. Comes to the United States of America. Now, think about what this guy's already been through. Think about the unimaginable loss in his life. And he gets here and tries to join the Army. Now, his English sucks. So they say, no, come on. No, you can't even speak English. We're not going to allow that. He tries again a couple years later. Allegedly, he cheated on the test with his buddy so he could get in. But either way, this Holocaust survivor born in Hungary gets into the United States Army. And dang it, he gets sent off to Korea. The Korean War, the Forgotten War, as they call it. We've talked about it many times on this show. Was such a barbaric, terrible affair. And a lot of people don't know it. We haven't focused on it much on this show, but we got a lot of American POWs taken captive by the Chinese during the Korean War. Just for various reasons, they would get cut off, surrounded, taken captive. And a lot of those guys did not fare very well. So without further ado, born in Pashto, Hungary. I'm not sure I screwed that up. Born in Pashto, Hungary in 1929. Let's find out what Mr. Tibor Rubin did during the Korean War.
1: Ready, aim, fire.
2: Honoring those who went above and beyond. It's Medal of Honor Monday.
0: For conspicuous gallantry and intrepidity at the risk of his life above and beyond the call of duty, Corporal Rubin distinguished himself by extraordinary heroism during the period from July 23rd, 1950 to April 20th, 1953, while serving as a rifleman with Company I, 8th Cavalry Regiment, 1st Cavalry Division in the Republic of Korea. While his unit was retreating to the Pusan perimeter, Corporal Rubin was assigned to stay behind to keep open the vital Taegu-Pusan road link used by his withdrawing unit. Remember, just quick pause on this. I don't mean to get too sidetracked. In Korea, when we got caught in places like the Chosin Reservoir, when we got caught up north, and we had to get down south. Part of the problem was they didn't have and don't have the roadway system we have here, and plus it's mountainous. Oftentimes there was one road. There was one route. If you lose control of that, you're done. You're cut off. Anyway, that's so obviously he was told you got to stay behind, keep this open. During the ensuing battle, overwhelming numbers of North Korean troops assaulted a hill defended solely by Corporal Rubin. He inflicted a staggering number of casualties on the attacking force during his personal 24-hour battle, single-handedly slowing the enemy advance and allowing the 8th Cavalry Regiment to successfully complete its withdrawal. Following the breakout from the Pusan perimeter, the 8th Cavalry Regiment proceeded northward and advanced into North Korea. During the advance, he helped capture several hundred North Korean soldiers. On October 30, 1950, Chinese forces attacked his unit at Unsan, North Korea, during a massive nighttime assault. That night and throughout the day, he manned a 30-caliber machine gun at the south end of the unit's line after three previous gunners became casualties. He continued to man his machine gun until his ammunition was exhausted. His determined stand slowed the pace of the enemy advance in his sector, permitting the remnants of his unit to retreat southward. As the battle raged, Corporal Rubin was severely wounded and captured by the Chinese. Choosing to remain in the prison camp despite offers from the Chinese to return him to his native Hungary, Corporal Rubin disregarded his own personal safety and immediately began sneaking out the camp at night in search of food for his comrades. Breaking into enemy food storehouses and gardens, he risked certain torture or death if caught. Corporal Rubin provided not only food to the starving soldiers, but also desperately needed medical care and moral support for the sick and wounded of the POW camp. His brave, selfless efforts were directly attributed to saving the lives of as many as 40 of his fellow prisoners. Corporal Rubin's gallant actions in close contact with the enemy and unyielding courage and bravery while a prisoner of war are in the highest traditions of military service and reflect great credit upon himself and the United States Army. That whole not going back to Hungary thing, don't get me wrong, it's a very, very brave thing to do. It's wonderful. Also, Hungary at this time was under the Soviet Union's control, and you really didn't want to be in Hungary at this time. Rubin made the call. He said, I can stay in this North Korean prison camp, or I can go live under communism. I'll stay here. I'll just stay here. So that tells you something. Also, not all of our POWs in the Korean War, trying to be respectful here because so many people went through so much, not all of our POWs during the Korean War acquitted themselves in ways that you would be happy or proud of. I'll tell you that. Our POWs during the Korean War, not all of them, again, I need to stress this, not all of them. Many of our POWs got very, very selfish. And that's not unheard of when you starve. I've never been starving. Right, I've had hunger pains. I've never been starving to death. Starvation inherently makes you selfish, violent, and criminal. We had World War II POWs who did terrible things, stole people's food, informed on their men to the enemy. I've told you those stories before. So this is something that always happens with POWs. I want to stress that. But during the Korean War, the conditions were so, so bad. These Chinese, North Korean prison camps, conditions are so bad, the food is not there, that we didn't always have a thumbs up, if you will, on our valor and our selflessness. It's the way that goes. You can go read it up. You go read it yourself. I don't want to go into that because it's such an ugly, ugly tale. There are guys, you read about them, there are these gems of human beings who shine in those moments where other people are at their lowest. When other people were at their most selfish, lowest, thieving, doing all manner of things, there are other people who they're just better people. And that was what this guy did. Kept people alive. And multiple accounts of his fellow POWs have said, this guy kept us alive. Without this guy, we wouldn't have lived. He's sneaking out every night. You know what they would have done to him? Death would have been preferable if they caught him. That's awesome. All right. AI. Somebody publicly said something that backs up what I've been saying. So in an effort to make it about me, I'm going to play that for you in a moment. Before we get to that, I want to tell you this. Pure Talk is as American as it gets as a company. And that's awesome. That's unique. It is sadly unique in this day and age to have a wireless company that actually hires American citizens. It just doesn't happen. Pure Talk only hires American citizens and their customer service. And the customer service is always the one they hire foreigners for, because you can get a cheap call center anywhere, pay them pennies on the dollar, don't have to deal with Americans, but Pure Talk loves Americans. Their CEO fought for the United States of America, two tours in MacVisog and Vietnam. You will save a fortune. You're going to pay a fraction of what you're paying now, and it's easy to switch. All you have to do is dial #250 and say Jesse Kelly. #250, say Jesse Kelly. We'll be back.
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0: on a wonderful Monday. Remember, you can email us, jesse@jessekellyshow.com, and I am going to get to those, but we have other things we have to talk about. First, remember all those times that I'm not going to ask degenerate producer Corey to dig it up because I don't need it, and I don't have to, because you remember how many times we've discussed what the communist plan for AI is. This presidency, maybe you're frustrated with some things about Trump's presidency. That's fine. But I hope you're grateful for this. This was, in the minds of the communists, a critical four-year period as it pertains to AI. And we've talked about this many times. The Biden administration, again, told Mark Andreessen, hey, don't even bother doing AI startups. We are going to take this over. If Dome or Biden had won the election, the Democrats, the communists in this country, were going to grab a hold of AI and control it. Why? Because it's incredibly powerful. AI is insanely powerful, and it's used by people across the spectrum. You know what we found out in church yesterday? Our pastor yesterday, one of our pastors in church, did a sermon on AI, which I was blown away by because I don't use it. But he went over some numbers on how many people are using it in how many different ways. It is everywhere. Now, the theme of it was there's apparently a website out there. It's AI, and you can pick your religious preference and then, quote, talk to God, only it's AI. And he was talking about all the bad information. It was giving out information that wasn't even accurate, and he would point out to the AI that it wasn't accurate, and the AI would apologize for lying. Like so this stuff is big, and people are using it. They're using it for work. They're using it for school. Apparently, they're using it for church. It's everywhere. And you know what communists believe about power and how communists use power. They looked at and look at AI as a huge, huge, I was about to call it an infinity goblet, but that's not a huge power source, a source of political power that's enormous. They wanted this four-year period because this is when AI is going from crawling to walking. We've talked about this many times. So there's this guy, I can't say his friggin' name, sorry, Chamath Palihapitiya. You know how Obama's been out there speaking about AI. Remember I said, when Obama speaks, you should listen. This is a little long, but I'm going to play it for you. Listen to the game. We've talked about this.
1: We, as in the world, are about to endow 3, 4, 5, 6 companies with about $10 trillion of wealth. And what Obama knows very well is that most of those companies are overwhelmingly left-leaning. And what he also knows is that there is a huge portion of that money that will then get put into philanthropic and charitable causes that then he will and the people around him will be beneficiaries of. That is the truth. We already know this because we know that some of these frontier corporations actually ask you to stand up DAFs and have a portion of your stock that you're willing to pledge. So this money is going to go to things other than consumption or savings. And so it's going to go into PACs. It's going to go into political movements. And they stand to disproportionately benefit. So this has nothing to do with prosperity. This is a very simple political calculus. If you freeze frame the economy the way it is today, a handful of organizations that will disproportionately be able to affect the Democrats will win. They will capture the lion's share of the economic gains, and then they will help the Democrats win power. That's all this is.
0: Just what I've been telling you. I know this AI stuff gets way confusing, and it does for me because I didn't know until yesterday in church that people were thinking they were talking to God. I had no idea this kind of stuff is out there, and who knows what else is out there? Probably stuff I don't even want to know about. But this stuff is everywhere. So when you hear communists like Obama and Bill Gates and all these guys talking about AI, well, hold on, we need to slow down. We need to get control of this. You know exactly what they're saying and why they're saying it. And on the flip side of that, Trump administration has been pretty good on this. Now, Trump's messaging is always going to be a little ham-fisted. It's always going to be a little clunky. But the Trump administration has been trying to fight back against this Obama stuff, and they've done a pretty freaking good job with it. Not allowing, not just handing over control to the communists of this stuff. This is, again, Obama told you that it mattered because he spoke about it publicly. When Barack Obama speaks publicly, you should listen. I will tell you this right now. If Obama says something publicly that is at all significant, I am going to play it on this show every single time, probably multiple times, because you have to hear when Barack Obama speaks, and so do I. When Barack Obama speaks, he is speaking as one of the top executives, if not the top executive of American communism. When he speaks, he's telling you what's important to them. Listen. And he's speaking again. He had a doozy over the weekend. Materialism. Got to move on past that. I'll play it for you in a second.

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0: Jesse Kelly Show on a fantastic, wonderful Monday, Medal of Honor Monday. And I'll get back to emails in a moment. Before I do that, I told you Obama's speaking. Here he is.
1: What people are starved for at the moment is the ability to tell a moral and ethical story about how we live together in this moment. And
0: I'm going to pause it. In fact, I'll play it again. I just wanted to stop there for a reason. All communists, you know, are selling a version of collectivism. Now, granted, it's the Obama types who will be all rich and all powerful and the rest of us will be starving, but they're always selling collectivism. The second a politician starts talking about together, we have to live together, we have to, remember it was last week, I played you that audio cut of I forget exactly what verbiage he used, but you know what I mean? We have the public square. We all have to share this public square. The public square of information. Just know that's what you're listening to. You're listening to a communist try to sell it. Well, we're all in this together.
1: What people are starved for at the moment is the ability to tell a moral and ethical story about how we live together in this moment. And I think one of the mistakes that I'll just say Democrats and some on the left made for a while was making everything mechanical and instrumental and materialistic about tax policy and earned income tax credits. All that stuff is important, but there's an underlying moral foundation to how do we see each other and treat each other that so often came out of the church or the synagogue or temple or mosque. Our leaders have to be able to speak that language in a serious way, in an earnest way.
0: Yeah. Barack Obama, he doesn't want the church telling you what's moral. Who's going to tell you what's moral? Well, he is, of course. Remember this, I said public square. Apparently it was town square. We played it for you last week. Barack Obama, someone's got to come up with some rules for the media. I wonder who that someone's going to be.
1: The rise of social media and the siloing, the information bubbles that we all occupy so that the reality of somebody who's reading the New York Times is entirely foreign to somebody who's watching Fox News. We're going to have to find ways to bridge that. And we're going to have to create new town squares, essentially, where everybody is having a common dialogue with certain rules. And that becomes even more important as technology accelerates and AI and deepfakes and all kinds of nonsense is coming.
0: Yeah. Jesse. The subject of this one is, oh man, he's mad. Greatest political miscalculation in U.S. history. Jesse, few remember the mood of the country in the days leading up to the U.S. attacking Iran. The State of the Union was a few days earlier, and it was energizing, a display of American greatness and hope. On top of it, it was the Democrats embarrassing themselves. The Democrats looked like they were destined for political irrelevance. After the U.S. military action, with little buy-in and no clear objective or imminent threat, here we are with Republicans struggling to gain support or a political voice. The Trump coalition is highly fractured. I never would have foreseen James Tallarico being the frontrunner to be the next Texas senator. Was the decision to bomb Iran one of the greatest political miscalculations in U.S. history? He says, thanks, and his name is Matt. All right. Was it the greatest political miscalculation in U.S. history? Nobody can answer that question yet, because we don't know exactly what the political fallout is going to be here yet, how painful it's going to be, and how long it's going to last, all right? Whether you support or oppose the war in Iran is not the point I'm making here. We're just talking about the political reality at home. If the political blowback for $4 a gallon gas, if the political blowback for that is we lose the House by a little, keep the Senate, Democrats then lose their minds for a couple years, and we take the White House and back in 2028. okay, it's not ideal, but it's not the end of the world. There will be pain because there's always pain when you give Democrats power, but that's not the end of the world. I would argue that that is a possible scenario. But there's another possible scenario that's much, much darker. And here's what that possible scenario is. I've mentioned that Americans are not interested in foreign policy at all anymore, as their situation at home has gotten more dire, more unaffordable, can't buy a house, can't afford gas, can't afford this. People care less and less about things overseas when that's the case. Young people are always the political future of a country, obviously. Makes sense. You know, the old people are about to die. Young people have years and years and years of voting. Donald Trump got a pretty high percentage, certainly for a Republican, of young people in the United States of America. Young people who aren't necessarily political people. I'll use my son's meathead friends. They're not super political. They're teenage boys. They're young boys. They're going to be 20 soon. They're young men. They're not hardcore political, but they are hardcore about a few things. They are very, very hardcore about foreigners invading this country because they think it's taking away their opportunities in life. They're very hardcore about the prospect of finding a wife, finding a house. Again, they're not going to sit and talk about Republican this and Democrat that, but they're passionate and angry about a lot of these things. Donald Trump got a good chunk of those. The young men loved him, got a good chunk of those young men as part of the anger, the palpable anger young people had with our political system, both sides, our political system that looked like it was dedicated to everything and everyone else except them. They feel like they got sold down the river on COVID and foreign policy and everything else, and now they wanted somebody to right those wrongs. Donald Trump, since the start of the war in Iran, has hemorrhaged them because of that dynamic I just laid out. Hemorrhaged them. We have something like a 61-point swing, I forget what the number is, with young people. So they bought in for the election. All of a sudden, we're bombing Iran, and we're hearing about, well, this stuff.
2: If we hadn't done Iran, you would be cruising to midterm victory. 225 gas.
3: Yeah,
2: and you'd be cruising.
3: Well, you don't know that.
2: Any regrets?
3: No. Supposing we were cruising, and all of a sudden Iran has a nuclear weapon, they would use it. They're crazy.
0: Boy, is that not selling with young people. They don't want to hear that. Now, I don't care whether you believe that or not. It's not what we're talking about. Now, the question is, how out on the GOP are they? Is that anger with Trump, is it going to translate to Republicans? And if it is going to translate to Republicans, is it going to translate to Republicans for years and years and years? Do they now believe, oh, the GOP hasn't changed at all? They're once again going to make me pay for a long war overseas, and I can't afford anything at home? I don't know the answer to that question, and nobody else does. How hot is that anger? How long will it last? I don't know. Maybe people will forget tomorrow. Maybe, just maybe, we drove people into the arms of the left. I don't know the answer to that question. I can't tell you whether it was the largest political miscalculation in U.S. history. I can't say that. I think it was really bad. Really bad political miscalculation, and one we are probably going to pay for. How bad? Only time will tell. Hang on.
4: He doesn't care if you believe him, but he's right. Jesse Kelly.
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0: the Jesse Kelly Show on a magnificent, wonderful, wonderful Monday. Remember, you can email the show, jesse@jessekellyshow.com. We still have to get to a wonderful story that happened. Trump got someone else sprung from a foreign prison. We'll make fun of James Tallarico. Todd Blanche gave a master class on how evil the press is and how to deal with them. All that and so much more is still to come on the world famous Jesse Kelly Show. Corey, we haven't talked about this yet, but I had Taco Bell this weekend. I have been pretty good about not going fast food. I'm not a saint. All right, I'm going to get a quarter pounder with cheese every now and then. But I've been pretty good about not getting fast food. I had to go to the eye doctor to get updated glasses. I already told you this, that I had to go to the doctor and get updated glasses because my eyes got a little worse over the year. I showed up. Glasses were the wrong glasses. I was upset. And so in order to bring comfort to myself and my soul, I drove right down to Taco Bell. I got a cheesy gordita crunch, no lettuce, extra spicy ranch. I got two cheesy roll-ups with chicken added, basically turns them into a Mexi-Mel. Two orders of nachos with cheese. Mountain Dew. Life was freaking good. I forgot all about my glasses. I was in such heaven. What, Corey? It was a lot of money, and you're right. That purple card would have been huge. I think it was like $18. Look, you have to work to spend $18 by yourself at Taco Bell. But I told you I was going all in. Hey, Jesse, on Friday you talked about how primaries are when you punish the GOP. I agree, but the easier argument for not sitting out the election is this. It's not a punishment for the Rhino GOP. They want to be in the minority. Obviously, they don't want to use power when they have it. They want to be in the minority where they can complain about not having power and fundraise off of it. Putting Republicans who aren't at risk in the minority this November isn't punishing them. It's rewarding them. Also, one of your teasers says Jesse backs in. What exactly are you backing into? He asked to say his name so I don't take credit, but I am not going to say his name because I want to take credit for all of this. These are all my thoughts too. So I just had this thought. The GOP doesn't want to be in power. They want to be in the minority. That way they can fundraise off of being in the minority. You punish them by voting for them. No, I'm kidding. You vote for them or don't vote for them. I just explained to you what I do. I also need to explain this. I always back into parking spots. You ask what Jesse backs into, I back into parking spots. I back into parking spots because you always prepare for a quick exit. This is part of my natural instincts as a wheelman. I'm always ready to get out if I have to get out. If we have to dump, I'm going to dump. Trump said this.
1: I think what's going to happen is we're going to win this war very soon. And as soon as we win it, it's going to go. The oil will go down, way down to what it was before the war. And the key is Iran will not have a nuclear weapon. That's the key to the whole thing.
0: Okay. Senator John Kennedy of Louisiana said this.
2: They're worried about the cost of living.
3: Yeah.
2: And they're a little worried about Iran because they don't understand why, but they know the two are inextricably linked. And we've got to be straight up and address those things. It would help if the president would stay focused on cost of living. And I would like to see him give a nationwide address,
3: yep,
2: or let Rubio and General Kane do it and explain why we went into Iran, why we're winning, and how we're going to get out.
0: That is a terrible idea. An absolutely terrible idea. And let me explain why that's a terrible idea. The other night I was walking through the kitchen and Ob has this plant thing that she loves. It's kind of like a decoration plant thing. She got this plant thing when we were on vacation. So it's not even something that's available here, but it's this plant that's in the house. It's a decoration. And I just wasn't watching where I was going. And I end up, because my hands are so huge, I end up knocking over the plant thing on accident. Of course, the plant thing shatters all over the floor. All right. Now, this is not an ideal situation. I have just wrecked her plant that she can't replace. It's not an ideal situation. Do you think I should bring that up to her when I get home tonight? You think I should walk in the door when I get home tonight and say, hey, Ob, remember that plant of yours I broke? Hey, you know what? Let me explain to you what happened, Ob. It was a little dark. I couldn't see. So look, I just, come here. I want to talk to you about the plan of yours I broke. Do you think that would be a smart thing? It wouldn't, would it? Because you're talking about something she's unhappy about. So you don't want her thinking about that thing. This might be the worst political advice I have ever heard in my life. We are a month before the election. If you're a Republican, Trump and all of them, talk about your wins. Talk about the fraud fighting. Talk about how Democrats are sick.

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12: He calls this a very serious situation. I'm Lisa Lucera, Fox News. Secretary of State Marco Rubio's first public comments after 5 men were arrested in England near a U.S.-controlled airbase.
13: One that clearly involves the hands of a foreign actor.
12: On Fox's Hannity, airbase RAF Fairford has been in use for U.S. missions against Iran. The men, all British and in their 20s, were arrested on suspicion of terror and explosives offenses. They're out on bail. The U.K. police say the investigation continues. President Trump said this afternoon he was surprised the men were released on bail, and the president is rejecting Iran's latest ceasefire talks.
14: President Trump is not signing off on an Iranian offer to reopen the Strait of Hormuz as part of a week-long ceasefire. The president says the plan is an act of desperation, arguing Iran is losing badly and on the verge of economic collapse. Iran's foreign minister says only diplomacy will end the conflict, characterizing the U.S. position as a deadlock. Negotiators from both countries are continuing talks through mediators, though an agreement to end the fighting, reopen the strait, and lift a U.S. naval blockade has not been reached. President Trump says he is still considering whether or not to renew airstrikes.
12: Fox's Jared Halpern at the White House. The cleanup underway along the Atlantic coast after a nor'easter that hung around for 2.5 days.
15: It wasn't the inland fresh water flooding, the rain flooding that was a concern. It was the coastal flooding, the seawater coming in. Now, for the last 5 days, we've had an onshore wind. It's been pushing the water in, even during low tide. The low tide, not able to escape that much because the wind is essentially pinning it in like a wall. Now the flow, it's moving directly out into the Atlantic, which is great news. That means we don't have any more coastal flooding concerns, but the damage has already been done.
12: Fox Weather's Bob Van Dillen in Manasquan, New Jersey. In the Pacific, Hurricane Polo is beginning to flood some streets in Baja California, sir. 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
16: We're learning more about the state of Alabama's landmark settlement with TikTok over claims the social media giant failed to protect children.
17: A trial was supposed to start today, but Attorney General Steve Marshall says a settlement was reached to award at least $160 million to the state. The settlement also dictates multiple safety features will be used to protect children from harmful content. Republican candidate for Attorney General Katherine Robertson.
18: All these online companies are purposely getting kids addicted through their practices, advertisements, push notifications. And so very similar to the Meta case, our aim here was to make sure that TikTok owned up to it, changed their practices, and is going to let kids be kids without constantly berating them with notifications all throughout the day and night.
17: Some of those safeguards include a 2-hour daily limit and an overnight blackout. I'm Leah Brandon.
16: Gas prices have jumped significantly since Labor Day, but analyst Trilby Lundberg says relief is on the way.
1: If oil prices will kindly remain around where they are, about $92 per barrel for West Texas Intermediate after they dropped last week, then perhaps gasoline

0: prices can come down from the clouds. They can stop rising and begin to trickle down.
1: AAA says the average price in Alabama for regular grade is $4.08 a gallon. State Finance Director Bill Poole is leaving the Ivey administration. The former state lawmaker from Tuscaloosa says serving the state has been among the greatest privileges of his professional life. The governor praising Poole as an outstanding public servant. She's naming her budget officer, Dorian Carlton, as Poole's successor. The SEC announcing a kickoff time for Alabama football's home game against Georgia. It'll be a 6:30 p.m. kick at Bryant-Denny Stadium a week from Saturday. I'm Jim Faraday.
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0: Jesse Kelly Show, final hour of the Jesse Kelly Show on a magnificent Monday. We have a few big things we have to hit this hour. We're going to get to emails at some point in time. Something wonderful happened. Trump just did something that I love, that I've always loved it. We'll talk about that in a moment. We'll talk about the communists using your values against you. Speaking of which, a communist pretending to be a journalist tried to trip up Todd Blanche. We'll play that, just showing you how these people think. All that, emails, so much more coming up in the final hour of the Jesse Kelly Show. I want to begin here. Before I get to the actual story and play his statement, remember that you are a citizen, and that means something. You are a citizen. I'm assuming you're a citizen of the United States, but I know we have people who listen in other parts of the world. But what does that mean, no matter where you are, to be a citizen? Well, you have obligations that come with being a citizen. You're going to have to pay taxes, you know, follow the law, do those kinds of things. But to be a citizen means the obligations go both ways. You have agreed to live underneath the government of a state, even though we have a limited government here, thank God. You have agreed to live underneath this government, pay your taxes, abide by the law, but the government has a responsibility too. It has a responsibility for few things, but it does have a responsibility. And one of the main things your government has a responsibility for is looking out for you when you travel abroad. That's a fact. When you travel abroad, your government has the responsibility to give you a heads up on what might be dangerous. If you get into trouble, they should come get you. This is part of the contract citizens get. Remember, I brought it up before, that famous story in the Bible, Paul's getting beat up by these local officials, and he comes right out and says, should you be doing this to a Roman citizen? They pooped their pants right then and there. Uh-oh, why were they so afraid? Because Rome didn't take kindly to you abusing its citizens. You are a citizen. Donald Trump does something. It might be the thing I like the most about both of his presidencies. Donald Trump goes and gets people out of jail, out of prison, when they are held overseas. I love it. I love it. And I just love the fact that he makes that a priority. Persecuted peoples who are overseas, American citizens who are overseas, whatever the case is, when human beings, certainly citizens, but when human beings are unjustly locked up abroad, Donald Trump brings them home. He has, clearly it's a priority, and he's told people in his administration, this is a priority. You go get people and get them out of this living hell. This is an Ezra Jing Mingri. He went on Fox News, talked about this.
1: Many people thought that this was not going to be possible, but I also thought that it was impossible when I was in prison. But in fact, I'm very grateful for the president for raising my case. And in fact, this happened, the fact that after the president raised my case and everyone spoke out for me, that this is why I am here today. And so I have asked that we continue to speak out for the persecuted church especially.
0: Trump got that guy out of a Chinese prison. That's freaking awesome. I love it. Absolutely love it. Bronco, we need to talk. You talk about neighborhood parties and such, not just hanging out with neighbors. Do you, the rugged, independent American dad, live in an HOA? Yeah, me too. And I like it. I do live in an HOA. And I have, I'm going to sound like a hypocrite here, I think, but I'm just going to bare my soul for you, and you can decide whether or not I sound like a hypocrite. I believe in limited government. I want to live free. I want you to be free from government telling you what to do, where to live. I am a huge limited government guy. I am limited government. That said, HOAs, as crooked and corrupt and inept as so many of them are, including my HOA, HOAs are sadly necessary if you don't have enough property to stay away from other people. And you know why they're necessary? This is why. Because like virtually every other law in our society, HOAs exist to protect you and me from the bottom 5 to 10% of society. Me, if I was your neighbor, if I was your only neighbor, you wouldn't need an HOA. My lawn gets mowed. I don't have trash laying around. I'm not going to do anything ridiculous. I'm not going to let weeds overgrow the sidewalk. I'm not a freaking gardener, but I'm going to make sure things are tidied up and looking good. And I'm not going to have spare tires in the front lawn. I swear, if it was just you and me, we would be fine. But it's not just you and me, is it? When you live in these areas with houses all around you, you might have 20 neighbors. I guarantee if you've got 20, you've got one turd in the punch bowl. You know it, and I know it. There's one guy who doesn't know how to act. Lord knows how he even got into that neighborhood. Doesn't know how to act. Doesn't know how to treat his property. Doesn't care about your property. And that's why you have to have an HOA if you don't have enough property. Now, ideally, I'll be honest with you, I would like a big spot of land. I don't know how big. I don't need 10,000 acres. 10 acres, maybe? Maybe 20 acres? I don't need to raise cattle on the whole thing, but enough so Ob can, she's getting into this gardening thing hardcore. So Ob can do the gardening stuff, and maybe we get some chickens for eggs and room to roam. Look, I would like that one day. It's just a dream, though. I would like that one day. And when you have that, I don't need an HOA. I don't want an HOA when I have that kind of space. But as long as I'm living a normal life in a normal neighborhood, you have to have it because some people are freaking turds. Dear Jesse, obviously you seem fairly certain that if the GOP keeps the House and Senate, the $5,000 Trump promise will not happen. Yeah, it's not going to happen. I am writing to let you know that you are wrong. Ooh. In fact, I'm willing to put my money where my mouth is. I have $5,000 right now that says it will happen. Do you, or are you, he says, or are you just talk to rouse up the audience? It's an easy $5,000 for you if the GOP wins and Trump fails on his promise, which you are certain will happen. But you're not right this time. I am. What do you say? Do we have a deal? I disagree with you often, but I really like you. Since Rush has passed away, you're the only talk show I listen to now. You're awesome, but you know that already. It says his name is Drew, and he requested this.
2: Why are you gay?
0: Buddy, I can't take $5,000 from you. And here's why. Have you ever played a game like maybe checkers with a toddler? He kind of barely understands colors, but he's trying to figure out the game. I'm all about healthy competition, but you don't want to just slaughter him every time. You know, if you're playing basketball with your son, you don't have to let him win necessarily, but you can't just swat every shot he shoots into the stands. That wouldn't be right. You're going to dishearten him, and it wouldn't be right because you are so much more powerful and experienced than he is. You can't pick on him. You can't do that. And that's you. You're the toddler. You think there's a snowball's chance in hell the GOP is going to pass a $1 trillion bill if they keep power that hands you $5,000. Or maybe, even more naive, maybe you think Trump can just issue an executive order to make this kind of thing happen. There is no chance. Zero, zip, zilch. And I don't know your financial situation, buddy, but I refuse to take $5,000 from a toddler who believes these things. I won't do it because I'm a nice person. Martha Raddatz is not a nice person. You want to hear a commie journalist? Hang on.
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0: show on a wonderful Monday. Remember, you can email the show, Jesse@jessekellyshow.com. Your love, your hate, your death threats. We get to Todd Blanche in a second. I wanted to get to this one. Hey, part-time doomer. I ate an entire bag of those Flamin' Hot Cheddar sour cream chips and went through an entire bag of toilet paper. Stick to your jokes and depressing everyone not to vote. 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I'm telling you, hear me on this. 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This is like my area of expertise. The cheddar sour cream ruffles, it's a solid chip. Look, it's not a home run hitter. They're not, the cheddar sour cream ruffles are not going to go out there and hit 40 bombs for you. They're not going to do that. But you want a single, maybe rip a double into the gap every now and then. Cheddar sour cream ruffles, a totally safe bet. You bring them to a picnic or a football party. No one's going to sneer at them. People will munch on them. A solid, solid, solid chip. I had a friend tell me about these new ones. Flamin' Hot cheddar sour cream ruffles. I didn't even, look, I like Flamin' Hot, the Flamin' Hot Cheetos and stuff like that. I like that stuff. I think it's pretty good. Doritos did one that was pretty solid. But I didn't feel like this would be some sort of a winning combo that would blow me away. And my buddy insisted. He said, dude, I don't even eat unhealthy food. And he doesn't. He's one of these real health freak guys. I have a bag of these in my house at all times, and I can't make myself stop. I said, all right, that's quite an endorsement. I go to the gas station. I pick up a bag of Flamin' Hot cheddar sour cream ruffles. Oh, my goodness. I'm telling you, Corey, have you had them yet? Dude, I'm going to try to remember to bring in a bag. Is your wife going to freak out if I bring some chips? I know you have a diet thing going on. That's a good point. She's not here. She doesn't know anything. I'm bringing some in. They are so good. You want to know how good they are? You know Health Freak Ob? Well, it's all vegetables and weird. You know Health Freak Ob, right? Yesterday, she'll do this every now and then. I'd say once a month. She'll have a cheat day. And then she'll go get McDonald's or something. A cheat day. Yesterday, I'm out. I'm not in the house. I'm out running errands. She texts me a picture yelling at me. The picture is an open bag of cheddar sour cream ruffles. And she said, why did you buy these? I can't stop myself right now. Get these out of the house. That's how good those Flamin' Hot cheddar sour cream ruffles are. I'm telling you, I'm not going to put them up there with the best chip ever, which is probably the Blazin' Buffalo and Ranch Doritos, but they're on the list. They are absolutely on the list. You know how good chili cheese Fritos are? Those are always, if you have any taste whatsoever, those are in your top five, I would say. These might be better than those. I'm laying that marker down right now. These might be better than those. Anyway, did you hear Todd Blanche on ABC this week? You didn't because no one else watched, but here's how.
1: Going to screen people before they get on a flight coming to the White House.
2: I did not say that. No, I did not say that.
1: But you said the president gets to decide. I'm not.
2: The words in my mouth. That's not the way it works.
1: The president.
2: Yes, you just said, are you saying? I didn't say that.
1: Fine. You have a right to defend yourself there. But are you saying that in the future.
2: I'm not defending myself. I said something that I didn't say.
1: That's fine. That's fine. We can go on.
0: You hear what she did? Scumbag journalists. They're all communists. They do this all the time. And Todd Blanche did so good because here's what they'll do. They're always, remember, they're always probing for weaknesses, communists are. What they want to do is take some statement that makes you look horrible, assign it to you, and then have you kind of argue against the statement they just assigned to you. Right? That's what they want, ideally. But maybe they try that and maybe you push back on it. Hey, I didn't say that. Well, then they move right on and try to pull this. All right, well, let's just, All right. Anyway, we can quibble about the I guess you're confused. It's confusing. They'll act like there was some sort of confusion when there was no confusion at all. They just blatantly lied because that's what they do. So you catch them. If you stand up to them and stop them in the lie, then they'll, well, I mean, I guess it's neither here nor there anyway. But if you don't let that go, then you'll get what you hear at the very end of this little snippet. All right. I mean, you know what? Let's just move on. They'll try to assign the lie. If you call them, they'll quibble about it. If you keep calling them, well, I mean, let's stop the day. Let's move on.
1: Going to screen people before they get on a flight coming to the White House.
2: I did not say that. No, I did not say that.
1: But you said the president gets to decide.
2: You don't get the words in my mouth. That's not the way it works.
1: The president.
2: Yes, you just said, are you saying? I didn't say that.
1: Fine. You have a right to defend yourself there. But are you saying that in the
2: myself.
1: Future?
2: You said I said something that I didn't
1: that's
2: say.
1: That's fine. We can go on.
0: I didn't say that. All right, you can defend yourself. What do you mean defend myself? You lied. That's how it's done. That's how you handle these people. Here was Trump on diesel.
3: The big problem is the refineries in Russia are being blown up. This isn't really a Middle Eastern problem. This is more of a Russia problem, that Ukraine and Russia are going at it, and Ukraine is blowing up diesel refineries in Russia because they do a lot of the refining. So this one's an interesting one indeed. And I spoke to President Zelensky. I said, you got to take it easy on the refineries.
4: What did
3: much.
4: He say?
3: He said, well, we'll probably do that.
0: We're going to have to force his hand on that. We can't have Americans funding the munitions that are driving up their diesel costs. We're going to have to force his hand on that. That means stopping the checkbook. We'll be back.

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0: It is the Jesse Kelly Show on a magnificent, wonderful Monday. Remember, if you miss any part of the show, you can download it. iHeart, Spotify, iTunes. All right, so I wasn't going to discuss this just because I wasn't super passionate about it, but it's clearly something that has taken the right by storm today, so I'm going to address it, and I'm going to address it briefly. Just to recap, earlier today, maybe you saw it, maybe you didn't, Sarah Huckabee Sanders, she's governor of Arkansas, Sarah Huckabee Sanders, who I've always found to be pretty impressive, she put out an ad. She put this out. Clearly, look, it has her stamp on it, Sarah Huckabee Sanders for governor. This is an official campaign ad. I'll give you the audio version, then I'll describe what caused the controversy. Go ahead, Corey.
1: Yeah. Oh, you want some of this? Come on.
2: Meet Brad. Brad has turned relaxing into a full-time profession. But you actually work hard. You pay taxes to cover welfare for guys like Brad who just choose not to work.
1: Whoa.
2: That's why I launched a welfare to work requirement.
1: Almost there.
2: Now, more Arkansans are working than ever before.
1: Whoa.
2: Even Brad.
1: Yeah. Oh, you want some of this?
0: Okay. All right. We got it. Now, Brad, the gentleman featured in the video, who's playing video games and eating cheese balls, which are delicious, by the way. I support you, Brad. Brad is a white guy. Young, white guy. Sarah Huckabee Sanders puts out this ad. This has caused an unbelievable stink today of people saying, have you looked at the percentages of the population? I mean, most people on the highest percentage per capita by a mile is black women. It's not even men. It's black women, single black women. What are you doing? What are you doing? And the pushback has gotten even worse. I guess the GOP is going to join every other group and crap on white men all the time. Okay, so it's been really, really been this huge hot button thing all day long. How bad did the heat get? Well, Sarah Huckabee Sanders decided to put out a public statement after all the backlash. So that tells you it was loud and she heard it. And here's the statement. Some critics online don't like my welfare work requirement ad. Next thing you know, they'll say I should have used cookies instead of cheese balls. If you're able-bodied, you should not collect welfare simply because you choose not to work. Period. So there was no walk back. There was no nothing. There was something that is far, far too common in GOP circles now. There was a lecture. So I'm going to explain a couple things to the right now. And this is not applied to you. This is for politicians. I'm going to explain something. We have had for years, decades, systemic racism against white people in the United States of America. Mainly done as a backlash for all the systemic racism black people endured earlier. That obviously got way overcorrected. And now we have reached a point in America where corporations will not hire white men and brag about not hiring white men. Universities will censor out white men and brag about not hiring white men. Now, I don't give a crap how you feel about that. I'm explaining reality to you. If you play tribal politics like that for long enough, there is always going to be some sort of a pushback. There was always going to be a white male pushback eventually in some form. Now, take the DEI madness that cranked all this stuff into overdrive. They're writing articles about corporate America not hiring white men. What that did was it accelerated the pushback, and it accelerated how harsh the pushback is going to be. We are now at a place. This is not a Republican or Democrat thing. I am just explaining to you where demographically where we are as a country. We are in a place in the United States of America where young white men who, and yes, in large part, have been systemically discriminated against, no question, but they feel it and they are furious about it. They are furious about it, and we are at a point where we can go one of two ways, and this is the point I need to stress to every Republican who's listening to the show. One of two options are here. Either A, you can choose to speak up for this discriminated against group of people. You can, look, it doesn't mean you have to be racist. It doesn't mean you have to put down other people, but you can choose to speak up for the young disenfranchised white man, or you can pile on with the rest of the culture and kick him in the teeth. If the Republicans do that, you are going to see eventually, won't be next year, you are going to see nasty violence from young white men in the United States of America. That is a historical fact. You crap on people long enough and crap on them long enough and don't give them any outlet for it, eventually they will turn to violence. Now, back to the ad. The ad in and of itself was a big deal. It's talking about welfare work requirements. I'm all on board for that. So are you. The anger got so bad that she had to make a statement because young white men in the United States of America looked at it as yet another example of them getting crapped on. Now that brings me to the statement she put out. Oh, I guess I should have used cookies instead of cheese balls. I have no idea what is currently going on at the highest levels of the Republican Party. But there is an arrogance there, a talking down to people, talking down to their voters that is not only is it wrong, it is the dumbest politics in the world. You don't ever talk down to your voters. Shut up, idiots. Do what you're told, idiots. You guys are idiots. And I see this way, way too often now. And I'm telling you, Rut, you people are going to start losing elections badly. Republicans are going to find themselves in the electoral wilderness if they don't dial down that arrogance. I'm not saying Sarah Huckabee Sanders had to come out and apologize for an ad or pull the ad. I'm not saying that. That's up to her. Whatever. I don't care about any of that stuff. Do it or don't do it. I don't care. But to put out a statement scolding the people who were angry about it, do you know how that lands? You caught so much heat for it, you had to put out a statement, and your instinct was to thumb your nose at it? Do you know what happens in a representative republic to arrogant politicians who speak down to their voters? They lose. They'll lose power. And God forbid we have someone on the other side be smart enough, step up and actually speak to those people. No, I don't think Democrats will do that. Democrat, as part of their party platform, they hate white people. That is what it is. But you are playing with fire right now. Better start speaking to this stuff. And by the way, Trump administration has done some great stuff on this. Harmeet Dillon at the Justice Department going after the civil rights violations that come to anti-American, anti-white discrimination. They've done practically some good things. Man, we got to tighten up the messaging a little bit, all right? 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

0: 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Final segment of the Jesse Kelly Show on a magnificent, wonderful Monday. It's been a Medal of Honor Monday. You can email us, jesse@jessekellyshow.com. James Tallarico invokes Jesus to justify his positions. Remember. The communist himself has no values, none. He's just about power and destruction. This gives him total freedom to pretend like he has whatever values will help him gain that power. In the United States of America, and most definitely in Texas, this is church country here. Churches everywhere. If you've ever driven through, maybe you live here, churches everywhere, large and small. But James Tallarico was a communist. He wants to fight a communist revolution. How in the world can he manage to slip that in a state like Texas? You simply adopt Christian talk and wear it like a skin suit while selling communism. What's that sound like? Sounds like this.
1: When Jesus healed the sick, he didn't ask for a deductible. So, when I fight for universal health care, I'm doing it on biblical grounds.
2: All right.
1: When Jesus fed the hungry, he didn't price gouge to turn a profit. So when I say that no child in the state of Texas should go to bed hungry, I'm doing it on biblical grounds.
2: Right.
1: And when the Hebrew prophets saw corruption in high places, they spoke truth to power. So when I take on the politicians who are serving themselves and not the people, I am doing it on biblical grounds.
0: That's what it sounds like. They will, and by the way, if James Tallarico was in China, James Tallarico would be explaining that this is what Buddha would want. Universal health care. If James Tallarico was trying to get power in Saudi Arabia, probably wouldn't go well. But if James Tallarico was trying to get power in Saudi, I mean, they do have the anti-homosexual laws. But if he was trying to get power in Saudi Arabia, he'd be talking about how Allah didn't ask for a deductible. But James Tallarico was trying to get power in the United States of America. So James Tallarico was talking about Jesus. They're always using your values against you. Don't let them do it. Hey, Jesse, I'm curious. I'm not sure when you stopped doing your television show, but I am curious when we will be getting a better radio program. You know, that's not nice. I shouldn't have even read that. It's not very nice. Dear Jesse, I think it's great how you give advice to young men seeking a wife. I noticed that most parents don't guide their kids on this. All seven of my nieces and nephews got married. Five of the seven are now divorced. All of them were raised by commie moms and wussy dads. Well, the old oracle, that would be me. This is why I believe in arranged marriages. I have not been able to talk my sons into this arrangement. And to be honest, I haven't found any parents of young ladies who would also buy into the arrangement. So I don't think the arranged marriage thing is going to work, but I'm not even close to kidding. Arranged marriages are completely underrated. You're marrying families. So the parents who have knowledge and experience, they should identify another family of shared values and then tell the kids, hey, found you a wife, found you a husband, and things would work out better. You know why? Because kids are stupid. And then when you're young, you get so caught up, and she's so pretty. I don't care that she's got a Bernie Sanders bumper sticker. Did you see how blue her eyes were? And boom, your life is ruined. This is how it happens. It happens this way all the time.
3: And now,
4: here's a headline.
5: You know the thing.
3: Headlines we didn't get to.
0: Wait a minute. I lied to you. I forgot to play this. Told you I'd play it twice, and I would. Obama's speaking. You should listen.
6: What people are starved for at the moment is the ability to tell a moral and ethical story about how we live together in this moment. And I think one of the mistakes that I'll just say Democrats and some on the left made for a while was making everything mechanical and instrumental and materialistic about tax policy and earned income tax credits. All that stuff is important, but there's an underlying moral foundation to how do we see each other and treat each other that so often came out of the church or the synagogue or temple or mosque. Our leaders have to be able to speak that language in a serious way, in an earnest way.
0: Yeah. Barack Obama wants to be your priest. Remember what we just talked about?
3: And now...
2: here's a headline. By
5: the go, you know the thing.
3: Headlines we didn't get to.
0: Dem House candidate fundraises with groups that called to defund the police while saying she doesn't support defunding the police. And of course, she does support defunding the police. Democrats understand that you have to speak honestly with your base, but then when it comes time for a general election, because you've taken a bunch of sick, demonic positions, you then have to turn and lie to the general electorate. But we all know what they think. Trump declines to rule out U.S. military strikes against Iran before the midterms. Well, he's never going to rule out anything militarily because you can't telegraph what you're going to do or what you're not going to do. I don't know why people keep asking, are you going to rule this out? Are you going to rule this out? He's never going to do that. Flock AI scandal explodes as five more cops face criminal charges over surveillance abuse. These stories keep coming up again and again and again and again. This lady used a bike helmet to stop a sexual assault in Philadelphia. Bike helmets are underrated weapons. I've used them myself before. Trump tells the UN a big decision is coming on Iran and threatens to annihilate the Islamic Republic and drive the regime into hell with no chance of survival. He's playing it pretty subtle. We are going to come back tomorrow on a Tuesday to do it again. You can email the show, download the podcast, go enjoy your evening. That's all.

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3: Calls this a very serious situation. I'm Lisa Lucera, Fox News. Secretary of State Marco Rubio's first public comments after 5 men were arrested in England near a U.S.-controlled airbase.
4: One that clearly involves the hands of a foreign actor.
3: On Fox's Hannity, Air Base RAF Fairford has been in use for U.S. missions against Iran. The men, all British and in their 20s, were arrested on suspicion of terror and explosives offenses. They're out on bail. The U.K. police say the investigation continues. President Trump said this afternoon he was surprised the men were released on bail, and the president is rejecting Iran's latest ceasefire talks.
5: President Trump is not signing off on an Iranian offer to reopen the Strait of Hormuz as part of a week-long ceasefire. The president says the plan is an act of desperation, arguing Iran is losing badly and on the verge of economic collapse. Iran's foreign minister says only diplomacy will end the conflict, characterizing the U.S. position as a deadlock. Negotiators from both countries are continuing talks through mediators, though an agreement to end the fighting, reopen the strait, and lift a U.S. naval blockade has not been reached. President Trump says he is still considering whether or not to renew airstrikes.
3: Fox's Jared Halpern at the White House. The cleanup underway along the Atlantic coast after a nor'easter that hung around for 2.5 days.
6: It wasn't the inland freshwater flooding, the rain flooding that was a concern. It was the coastal flooding, the seawater coming in. Now, for the last 5 days, we've had an onshore wind. It's been pushing the water in, even during low tide. The low tide, not able to escape that much because the wind is essentially pinning it in like a wall. Now the flow, it's moving directly out into the Atlantic, which is great news. That means we don't have any more coastal flooding concerns, but the damage has already been done.
3: Fox Weather's Bob Van Dillen in Manasquan, New Jersey. In the Pacific, Hurricane Polo is beginning to flood some streets in Baja California, sir. 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
7: Millions of Americans receiving SNAP benefits will see a small increase starting October 1st, but bigger changes could be ahead.
8: The maximum monthly benefit for a family of 3 in most states will rise by $23. While states will also take on a larger share of SNAP administrative costs. Starting October 1st, states will be responsible for 75% of those costs, up from 50%. And next year, most states are scheduled to begin paying a share of SNAP benefits themselves, based in part on their error rates. Analysts warn the higher costs could put pressure on state budgets and potentially lead to fewer services or SNAP participants. I'm Rob Martier.
7: And Florida's minimum wage rises to $15 an hour on Wednesday, but critics say it's still too little, too late. Advocate Karen Woodall calls it a start.
9: We have a long way to go, but it'll help. We just need to start talking about living wages, because minimum wages were intended to be the floor.
7: Some economists estimate a living wage would be about $48 per hour on average. California now bans state and local officials from creating or promoting meme coins. Tammy Trujillo explains.
10: Those are digital cryptocurrency tokens tied to internet jokes or personalities. The law stops elected officials, government leaders, and public employees from creating or endorsing meme coins linked to their job or image. The law aims to stop public officials from using their influence to profit from crypto. Governor Newsom cited recent high-profile meme coins, like one tied to President Trump, as a reason for the law.
7: And with fall and winter weather on the way, it's a good time to review your insurance coverage. Kenton Brine with the Northwest Insurance Council says consider whether you need flood insurance.
11: Water that intrudes into

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1: He reminds folks broken pipes and water from a damaged roof would be covered, but house maintenance is important. 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I'm Monica Nelson with your consumer and business news.
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0: This is Lee Habib, and this is Our American Stories, and we tell stories about everything here on this show, including yours. Send them to OurAmericanStories.com. They're some of our favorites. And we like to tell great business stories and great entrepreneurship stories because it's the heart of the American dream. Bob Huff was born just outside of Dayton, Ohio, in the blue-collar factory town of Moraine City. Bob's early life was anything but easy, but as you'll hear, that clearly didn't stop him. Here's Bob to tell his own story.
1: I remember we had a three-room house. There was a kitchen, a living room, and a bedroom, and sort of a potbelly stove in the middle of the three rooms. The street had no plumbing. We didn't have any sewage. So as time went on, my mother and my father moved to another home. And at that time, there were serious issues between them, namely alcoholism on my father's part. And I didn't realize that as a child. I don't think you remember. So my mother and father got a divorce. So my mother became a sole income source for the family. She worked very diligently. She worked in a factory. My mother lost her job at the factory because the factory went out of business. And then it became a situation where she worked very diligently at whatever job she could get. But she just worked. So my brother and I was sort of left to care for ourselves. So it was a great learning experience for me to sort of grow up with a single parent and with a parent who did everything she could to make life as normal as possible. And as I became a teenager, the reality set in that it's time for me to get a job. My mother just told me, so, well, you know, you're going to have to earn your own spending money, Bob, because I can't afford to buy all the clothes you want and the expenses that you have. So you're going to get a job. So it wasn't anything earth-shattering. It's just what you do. I saw that she worked. And so I thought, well, it would be fun to work. I did not take college prep in high school. I just took regular courses. I wasn't the best student in the class, or the brightest probably. And I really didn't have any idea what I was going to do with my life, but I knew that I wanted a life different than what I had lived over the past few years and the loneliness you have in taking care of yourself as a teenager. So on my birthday, when I turned 19, having experienced one semester at Wright State University, I got my draft notice for the Vietnam War. So I thought, well, I don't know if I want to be drafted or if I should just join where I could select my own career path in the military. So what I had decided was that it would be better for me to join the military for 4 years and choose the vocation which would best suit my personality and what I wanted to do in the future. So I chose Army Intelligence. I was an intelligence non-commissioned officer. I did get to travel to Japan for 2 years and enjoyed the beautiful beaches in Okinawa. Then I was transferred to Washington, D.C., and I was a young single person, and I enjoyed the nightlife in Georgetown more than anything. All of a sudden, I realized I've got about 12 months left. And I think, oh, this is great because I'm not going to have to worry about another transfer. I really like where I am. However, the Army had a different idea. I'd received orders from my commanding officer to go to Turkey. And it was another living experience, shall we say, because it was very isolated. We monitored the Russian information from that area. And it was a good year. I got to take some college courses. University of Virginia professor, visiting professor, would come and give classes, realizing that when I got out of the military, I would want to go back to college. So it was a great year for me. I enjoyed the culture and the people of Turkey. And then I came back to Columbus. My mother had remarried, and she had a home in Columbus. So I went there initially, signed up for Ohio State University. I was fortunate to get in there. I remember I never thought that I would go to college because I had not taken college prep. But I remember Mrs. Drury, my English teacher in high school, and she said, Bob, all schools at that time, especially Ohio schools, if you applied, they would accept you, at least for one semester. And so that's what happened at Ohio State. I was accepted, and I began my college career. And it was an interesting starting period. I knew I could live with my mother, so I got a one-room rooming house that I lived in, and met my wife post-football game with Ohio State and Michigan. And we really struck it off immediately. I mean, we were at this party. Neither one of us wanted to go to the particular house the party was, but it was free. And I like to tell the story. We met by a fish tank. What she didn't know is that during this period that I was at Ohio State, I participated in Campus Crusade for Christ. And I said to her, she started talking to me, and I was talking to her, and I said, you know, if I'm a little weird just sitting here or standing here looking at this fish tank, I said, I'm just deep in thought. I said, I just became a Christian. I want to tell you right up front that if you have a problem with that, you know, that's fine, but I've chosen this life. And she said to me, she said, well, Bob, I wanted to let you know that I'm a Christian as well. So we sort of fell in love with each other at that very moment, I think.
0: And you're listening to Bob Huff tell his story. Growing up in a three-room house with a potbelly stove in the middle of it, a divorce that had to rock his world. But, you know, he saw it as a learning opportunity and a growing opportunity, a great learning experience, he called it, being raised by a single mom who had to just work her tail off to provide. As he put it, it was nothing earth-shattering, the idea that he'd have to pay his own way for things even as a teenager. When we come back, more of Bob Huff's story, an Ohio-born, American-made story, here on Our American Stories.

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0: And we're back with Our American Stories and with Bob Huff's story. We just covered how he was raised by a single mom that taught him the value of a hard day's work. Not wanting to be drafted into the Vietnam War, Bob enlisted so he could choose a career path for himself. Now back in Ohio, Bob was attending Ohio State University, and at an Ohio State Michigan football post-game party, he just met Lynn, and as he said, they fell in love in a moment. Back to Bob.
14: We got married within about 6 months after we had met. And Lynn was a nurse, a registered nurse at University Hospital. And I was sort of a full-time student working part-time at various jobs. After getting out of the Army, I decided that I would join the Ohio Air National Guard in a medical evacuation unit, because if I did that, I would be able to earn more money with the flight pay I would get for doing missions during the week. So that brought in about $40 per month extra income for us. I was probably put on academic probation, I think, two times during that period. After 2 years, I had to decide whether I wanted to stay at Ohio State, which required a foreign language. And I thought, I could never learn a foreign language. It's going to be impossible for me to do that. So I transferred to Capital University in Columbus. And now, you know, we had been married 18 months and we had a child on the way. So our life was going to dramatically change. I graduated from there and I really didn't know what I wanted to do with my life. But my wife suggested, well, why don't you go into hospital administration? And so she was able to arrange to interview for a position at Ohio State in administration. So I worked there for a couple of years, 2 years. It was a lot of fun. We were like the administrators after hours in charge of the hospital. Everything imaginable can happen in the emergency room in the middle of the night or 2 o'clock in the morning when the power goes off and the surgery is going on. You gotta scramble for flashlights and that type of thing. So it was a great experience for me. However, I knew that without my master's in hospital administration, my career would be limited. And when I graduated, I was 27 years old, so I'm really getting into my 20s now, and it's time that I get a good job and move forward. But now I have 3 children instead of 1 child, so I thought during that period, well, why don't I become a long-term care administrator, nursing home administrator? Found out what was needed in order to become a licensed administrator. It was a very exciting period, and I was introduced to Ohio Presbyterian Homes. Now, Ohio Presbyterian Homes was a very large nonprofit organization, and they had retirement communities throughout the state of Ohio. So I met with Mr. Yulee, who was the president of the company, and so he offered me a position as executive director of a very large retirement community in Youngstown, Ohio. So my wife and I moved to Youngstown and worked in that job. I loved it. It was a great challenge. I had one of the things Mr. Yulee told me was that the previous administrator was still there, but she wasn't producing very well. And it was a very political situation in the local community. So at any rate, every hour that I would work, she would work an hour later. And I thought, this is really gonna change. So I decided that I would work longer than her. She was single, I was married, 3 kids. And so if she worked 12 hours, I'd work 13. And so this went on for quite a while, about 6 or 8 months. And I finally told Mr. Yulee, I said, Mr. Yulee, I said, something's got to change here because I have a family and I can't work 7 days a week, although I don't mind it. And I plan to explain to her that she is not going to be able to work these hours. And I thought, you know, she's going to be working 9 to 5, Monday through Friday. She finally resigned, and then it was sort of smooth sailing there. And I was able to turn the facility around, fill all the units, which it had not been filled before. And then I thought, oh, I really don't care living in this city. Youngstown, Ohio did not appeal to me. So I interviewed for a position in Cincinnati, Ohio, worked there for a few years. And during that period, I thought, oh boy, you know, I really have the desire to be in business for myself. So I thought, well, I need to change jobs again. This is the 3rd job that I've had after graduation, and I was about 31 at this time. So I had some years behind me of experience. So I moved to a proprietary organization. However, the burning desire of business for myself did not cease, it just increased. Well, the company I worked for wanted to expand their business. So I located a realtor, and he and I started looking at various nursing homes for sale, if they were potential acquisitions for this large company I worked with. However, they weren't. And so after about going through maybe 10 facilities, the realtor said, Bob, why don't you just buy a place yourself? And my response was, I would love to do that. That's my goal, but I have no money. And he says, you don't need any money. Let me show you what to do. So that was the beginning of my relationship with George. George was a wonderful guy, very patient. Fortunately, George knew how to put an organization together. So Lynn and I looked at a facility It was a small 35-bed nursing home in Dayton, Ohio. They only had about 16 residents when we were able to negotiate a contract. Mrs. Schultz, who was the owner of the nursing home, was very particular about who would take over her lifelong work. But she wanted $1,000 down. And I thought, $1,000? How would I ever come up with $1,000? Well, fortunately, the Lord does provide, maybe not at the interest rate we want. It was in 1980, and the interest rates were like 18, 19%. So I got a card through the mail from a loan company to borrow that I qualified for $2,500. And I thought, wow, $2,500, I wonder if this is true. So I sent the card back in, and I was contacted, and they said, yes, we'll loan you $2,500. I said, great, because now I've got my $1,000. This all occurred within about a month for Mrs. Schultz. And so we bought the facility. Lynn and I quit our jobs, our great jobs that we had in Cincinnati. She was a director of nursing of a facility and did some home health care and did a variety of different things. So we took over the operation of our first facility. There was another home in Wilmington, Ohio, that was an 18-bed facility, very small. The owners were going out of business, and I went over and negotiated a deal of $70,000. And fortunately, during that time, Lynn and I were successful. We paid cash for that nursing home. And so I would go over. I was the administrator. Lynn was the DON at two facilities now. And so I did all the painting, wallpapering, finishing, carpentry, flooring. You know, we actually had it going very well. And then I had a company that came in and wanted to buy it. And I thought, oh, my, I don't know, you know. But they wanted to pay me $350,000. And during this period, I'd also gotten a call from George. George had a nursing home. It was a 140-bed facility in Caddis, Ohio, in eastern Ohio. And he asked if I would like to buy that facility. And again, I said, George, I don't have too much money. You know, I have more than what I had before. And he said, well, Bob, if you just come and look at it. So I went to Caddis, Ohio. It was an older facility. However, it had one floor that had 60 beds on it. It's a 140-bed facility. So now we're getting up to a much larger nursing home. The census at that facility out of 140 was about 40 patients because it wasn't very well operated and looked terrible, and the management was terrible as well.
0: And you're listening to Bob Huff, and you're listening to how American entrepreneurs do what they do, which is add value. After a lot of experience, feeling that burning desire to go out on your own and take a risk. And as he said when he got the loan he'd longed for, the Lord does provide. And then that pause, maybe not at the interest rate I'd like. When we come back, more of Bob Huff's story, the story of entrepreneurs across this great country, here on Our American Stories.

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0: we return to Our American Stories and the final chapter of Bob Huff's story. When we'd last left off, Bob and his wife, Lynn, who was a registered nurse, had begun buying and refurbishing less-than-thriving nursing homes with their business partner, a real estate agent named George. Let's pick up where Bob last left off.
1: I went into the facility, and it was very rough during those periods of time because there was actual patient neglect going on, patient abuse going on. Our philosophy is that we take care of patients the way we would want our own mothers and fathers to be taken care of. And that's been a philosophy we've had throughout our lives. We did have a couple riots there. I came in one day and I had a director of nursing there. And I said, you know, things have got to change here. And you must make rounds. I do rounds myself 3 times a day to make sure the patients are getting the care that they want. She came in a few days at that hour, but within a couple of weeks, I noticed that the quality of care was not improving. And I had a family that came down on Monday morning and they were complaining, rightfully so. Their father had not been shaved. I said, let's go up and see. And they were right. This was about 7 o'clock in the morning. So I said, you know, I had that situation taken care of immediately. And I went downstairs and got a box out of the dumpster. And I went to the DON's office and I started packing her up. So she came in around 9 or 10 o'clock in the morning and was curious why I was in her office. I said, well, I'm packing your things up. She said, what do you mean? I said, well, you're fired. I said, do you remember what I told you a couple weeks ago about coming in early, making rounds? I said, did you come in early today? Well, I had things to do. I said, me too. Taking care of patients was number one. And so I said, you're being fired. And so I terminated her immediately, not knowing what I was going to do. However, my wife is an RN, and I called my wife, and we got my mother and my mother-in-law were able to care for our children for a few days, and Lynn became the new director of nursing at the building, the third building that we own. So she came up and we sort of tag team for the next few weeks, getting things under better control, giving better guidance direction to the staff, letting them know what our concerns were and what would happen if they did not follow our directions. So one day I got a call from Lynn. I was back home with the other facilities, and she said, Bob, they're rioting. The staff had was rioting. I said, oh my goodness. And she said, they wrote profanity, sprayed profanity inside the building. They're outside. And I said, okay, I'll be there immediately. So, but in the meantime, we had a LPN, that workforce, who was an excellent employee. And it just so happened that her husband was the sheriff of the county and the city. So he came in to the staff. He told him that if they didn't leave immediately, they were going to be arrested. This is private property. And so they left. So we were left to begin, you know, the process of doing things our way, the family way. And the LPN came to us and said, thank God you're here to care for our community. And so we were able to turn that around within about 6 months. Lynn would work 1 week and I would work the next, and one of us were always there. Well, during the time that I was also working in the kitchen, because we had let the director of dietary services go, and I thought, I've got dinner to make. So a dinner, and not only to make the dinner, but also to wash the dishes. So I was washing dishes about 6:30 at night after dinner, and here comes George. And George said, hey, Bob, how you doing? I was worn out. I was very tired. And I thought, oh, George, I can't believe you're here. He said, well, I've got another place for you. It's in Steubenville, Ohio, down the road. He said, this place is a 120-bed facility. It's located next to the hospital. And it's actually, it has good bones and it's a good structure, but it's managed very poorly. The owners want to sell. and can I take you over there to see it? I said, no, George. So within the next couple of days, George and I went to look at the facility. And again, it was a situation where the census was around 60 out of a 120-bed facility. So we were able to negotiate a contract, buy the facility, and it was in terrible condition. There were no patients on one complete floor. When I was walking around the facility, you know, deciding where it should start first with renovations, there was a lady on the third floor, and the floor was empty. She was in an office, and she said, "Hi," and I said, "Hi," and I said, "Well, who are you?" She said, "Well, I'm your home health care nurse." I said, "You mean I have a home health care company?" And Linda said, "Yes, you do, and I'm the director of that. This is my office up here on the third floor." I said, "Well, Linda," I said, "we're going to have to move you down to the lower level." I restored a locker room that I didn't think we needed, and she continued on, and I said, "Well, just do what you have to do and keep me posted." So as I was the administrator there, and she was, our home health care company, I did what I had to do. Linda kept growing the company, so I gave her some more space in a storage room that we had located for her. And over the next several months, we were able to do the renovations, make our contacts. We knew how to market our facility at that time, and it was a lot of it was just meeting people, going there, talking and convincing the hospitals and the social workers that we are for real, that we do care about patient care, and we're going to do what we say we're going to do. And during that period, Linda kept coming back and back and back. I need more space. Finally, I bought a trailer, for a temporary office for it, put it on the property, and it was very nice. It was designed as an office building. And, she outgrew that space. I said, "Well, I'll put a double wide in." So I gave her a double wide trailer, and she wanted to open up some other satellite offices because we were really growing. I mean, we had services at this time, or provided services in home health care, so we began growing that business through the hard work of Linda. And I started paying more attention to the business at that time, to the nurse or the home health care division. And that took off. That business just took off like crazy. So fast forward, about 10 years, maybe 15 years. And we get to the point where Lynn and I have bought several facilities and built several facilities, and also increased our home health care division. We started out with 6 employees, and now we had 1,500 employees, and it was just a totally different operation.
0: And you've been listening to the story of Bob Huff. He goes into one situation and doesn't just remove the leader of the pack, but finds out that they're a pack of wolves. They weren't doing their jobs. They loved not doing their jobs. And when asked to do their jobs, they, took over the place and rioted. And that is something he owned. And the next thing you know, he and his wife are pulling double shifts, and they're doing everything. They're cleaning the dishes, they're cooking the food. So if anyone thinks starting a business is a duck walk and you're going to work less, think again. And you own it. It's your money. It's your time. We love telling these stories because they're real. And warts and all, doing business, starting a business, owning it and growing it, no duck walk. The story of Bob Huff, the story of the American dream in many ways, an Ohio-born, American-made dream, here on Our American Stories. 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
0: We continue with our American stories. And our next story comes to us from a man who's simply known as the History Guy. His videos are watched by hundreds of thousands of people of all ages over on YouTube. And the History Guy is also heard as a regular contributor here at Our American Stories. If you think of the quintessential American fruit, it would probably be the apple. But apples are not our cheapest fruit. Bananas are. But why? Here's the History Guy with the story of the banana.
15: Here's an interesting trivia question. Do you happen to know what item is most sold at Walmart? I'll give you a hint. it's a berry that grows from an herb, or if you come from the United Kingdom, a herb. Here's another hint. The herb is in the family Musaceae, and the most popular version of this berry is called the Cavendish. And if you still don't know, does it help to know that it was among the first fruits to be domesticated by humans? That it is so historically important that empires have been built on it and governments overthrown because of it? And that comedians have made entire careers slipping on its peel? Some scientists estimate that the banana was domesticated as early as 8,000 BC. And there's written evidence that the cultivation of bananas had reached India by 6,000 BC. Thus, bananas were possibly domesticated at approximately the same time as rice and potatoes, predating the domestication of apples by millennia. The banana fruit is produced from the ovary of a single flower, in which the outer layer of the ovary wall develops into an edible fleshy portion. Thus, bananas are, by the botanical definition, a berry. There are more than 1,000 species of wild banana in Southeast Asia, China, and the Indian subcontinent, producing a staggering array of fruits. The Musa valentina, for example, produces a bright pink fuzzy banana. And the Go Sung Hang species is so aromatic that its Chinese name literally translates as, "You can smell it from the next mountain." While bananas were likely first domesticated in Southeast Asia or Papua New Guinea, Arab traders carried bananas back home and introduced the fruit to the Middle East in the first or second millennium BC, and then took the fruit to the east coast of Africa. The fruit was then traded across the continent, eventually being cultivated in Western Africa. In fact, there are two competing stories for the etymology of the word banana. One posits that it comes from the Arabic word bana for finger, because early bananas would have been about the size of your finger. The other posits that the word was derived from a West African language. In 327 BC, Alexander and his armies discovered the banana during one of their campaigns in India and introduced the delicious fruit to the Western world, particularly to Mediterranean countries. In the 6th century, the Portuguese discovered bananas on the Atlantic coast of Africa, and then they then cultivated the fruit on the Canary Islands, and from there it was introduced to the Americas by Spanish missionaries. Early cultivated bananas would not have been like what we buy at the supermarket today. Rather, wild bananas are full of seeds, hard enough to break your tooth, and would have been smashed and sieved to eat the soft fruit. Over time, farmers would have selected those bananas that had fewer seeds, but such bananas eventually would become so seedless that they could not be grown from seeds, and the plants had to be reproduced asexually. The banana-rich culture we have today, the average American eats 28.5 pounds of bananas each year, was the product of the 19th century. While bananas were being cultivated in plantations in the 15th and 16th centuries, those were red or green bananas that included a lot of starch and today would be called plantains. For the most part, they had to be cooked to be softened and eaten. In 1936, a farmer in Jamaica named Jean-Francois Peugeot discovered a banana plant on his plantation that, the result of random genetic mutation, was producing yellow bananas. The fruit was naturally sweet and soft enough to be eaten without cooking. This banana grew in tightly packed bunches and had a thick peel that resisted bruising, facilitating transport. Hundreds of cultivars of this banana mutation have evolved to give the world one of the greatest food breakthroughs in history, supplying the world with the number one fruit grown to feed Earth's population, the modern yellow banana. The banana, originally called the Martinique banana, was so popular that the variety was cultivated all along the Caribbean coast in Central America. That type became known as the Gros Michel, or the Big Mike, and it was a game changer. Americans had seen bananas imported from Cuba early in the 19th century, but those were seen as merely a novelty. Likewise, bananas had been displayed in London in the 1600s, but again, the fruit was little more than an oddity. Economic and dietary changes, combined with the characteristics of the Gros Michel, created a massive trade. Imports into the U.S. gradually increased, especially at the end of the Civil War, but interest in imports really took off in the 1870s. In 1871, banana exports to the United States were valued at around $250,000. By the first year of the 20th century, the banana trade had exponentially ballooned to $6,400,000. 10 years later, it had effectively doubled again. So many bananas were imported onto the docks at the tip of Lower Manhattan that the old slit piers became known as the Banana Docks. Fast, sometimes refrigerated boats built especially to carry bananas without spoiling were called banana boats. At one point, the United Fruit Company, now known as Chiquita Brands International, had the world's largest private fleet. The Big Mike facilitated the worldwide banana market and created the American and European love for the fruit. In 1904, a 23-year-old apprentice pharmacist at Tassel Pharmacy in Latrobe, Pennsylvania, named David Evans Strickler, invented the banana-based triple ice cream sundae, better known as the banana split, one of America's most popular desserts. The banana in that split was a Big Mike. And then a banana crisis. The Gros Michel had become a classic example of a monocrop. Big Mikes were grown from thousands of genetically identical plants. That allowed a specialization that facilitated mass production and distribution, but it revealed a vulnerability. If one tree was susceptible to a pest or blight, they all would be. That blight came in the form of Fusarium oxysporum, a fungus that caused the banana plant to rot with what is commonly called Panama disease. The blight was first identified in the 1870s, and the Gros Michel was particularly vulnerable to the blight. By the 1950s, it had spread all over the banana-producing world. As suddenly as it has risen, the banana market crashed. Some claim that the decline of the Big Mike inspired the popular song, Yes, We Have No Bananas. First recorded in 1923, the song was the single best-selling piece of sheet music for many decades. The solution to the problem came from an unexpected source, Derbyshire, England. In 1834, the Duke of Devonshire received a shipment of bananas from the Indian Ocean island of Mauritius. The Duke's friend and chief gardener, Sir Joseph Paxton, cultivated the bananas in the greenhouse at Chatsworth House, the Duke's home in Derbyshire. Paxton named the variety Musa Cavendishi, named after the Duke, William Cavendish. The variety was then cultivated in the Canary Islands and commercially cultivated by 1904. But the Cavendish could not compete with the Big Mike, which had a better flavor and a thicker peel that made it easier to ship. But the Cavendish turned out to have one great advantage. It was resistant to Fusarium oxysporum. Because it was not as hardy, the Cavendish could not be as easily shipped in the natural cluster like the Gros Michel. The clusters had to be broken into bunches and then boxed, making the Cavendish more costly to ship. Still, Cavendish bananas represent nearly half of the bananas produced in the world today and nearly all of the export market. If you buy a banana outside the tropics, it is almost certainly a Cavendish. The banana trade is so lucrative that it has driven more than a century of politics, especially in Central America and the Caribbean. American-based companies corrupted local governments in order to obtain exclusive production rights and ran huge swaths of Central American countries as virtual corporate nations. Economic exploitation gave rise to violent labor movements, which drew the United States government into a series of conflicts throughout the region. Although the wars were not exclusively driven by the economic demands of the fruit companies, the series of conflicts became known as the Banana Wars. In 1911, a private army financed by the Cayamel Fruit Company orchestrated a coup d'etat in Honduras over a conflict with rival United Fruit Company for an exclusive contract for Honduran bananas. The unstable economies and governments caused by these interventions led American writer O. Henry to coin the term Banana Republic. Today, the banana is the world's fourth major food, behind rice, wheat, and milk. Americans alone eat more than 3 million tons of bananas each year, more than apples and oranges combined. But we all might again soon be singing, Yes, We Have No Bananas, as the Cavendish is proving vulnerable to mutated strains, Panama disease. Once again, the world's export bananas are tied to a single species, and that supply is under threat. The answer might come in the form of genetically modified Cavendishes, or even the return of the Big Mike, as scientists have been trying to breed a fungus-resistant version of the Big Mike ever since the first blight took hold in the 1900s. Or perhaps a new banana will rise to become king of the export market. And once again, we'll have to get used to a new banana.
0: And a great job, as always, by Greg Hengler on the production. A special thanks to this great storytelling about, of all things, the banana. And by the way, you can hear The History Guy on his own YouTube channel. The History Guy, history deserves to be remembered. It's Walmart's biggest selling item. Who knew? 28.5 pounds each year is what each American consumes. Who knew that? My goodness, I know I play my part. I'm way higher than 28.5 pounds each year. The story of the banana, the story of America's and the world's most popular fruit, here on Our American Stories.
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3: What's happening, fellow sports fans? It's Andy West. Let's look back on this day in sports history, September 29th. We'll start off today in 1986. Chicago Cubs rookie Greg Maddux defeated the Philadelphia Phillies 8-3 in the city of brotherly love. The losing pitcher was his brother, Mike Maddux, also a rookie. It was the first time brothers faced each other as rookie pitchers. Today in 2002, Seattle Seahawks running back Sean Alexander sets the NFL record for most touchdowns in a half, with 5 in the first half of a 48-23 win against the Minnesota Vikings. He ran for 4, plus he caught an 80-yard reception for a touchdown. And today in 2012, Geno Smith throws for 656 yards and ties a Big 12 record with 8 touchdown passes to lead number 9 West Virginia to a 70-63 win over number 25 Baylor. Smith outduels Baylor's Nick Florence, who had a standout game of his own with 581 yards and 5 touchdowns. Baylor's Terrence Williams sets a Big 12 record with 314 yards receiving.
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11: There are many times I thought, I can't do this. I mean, what parent isn't worried about? What am I not doing right? What am I not doing enough? And then I realized, wait, that's being a parent.
12: Don't worry about being perfect. I've had...
13: The UK terror plot. I'm Deborah Valentine, Fox News. A major terror investigation is underway in Britain after UK authorities thwarted an attack just miles from a military base used by the U.S. Fox's Stephanie Bennett reports from Royal Air Force Fairford.
14: Counterterrorism police are leading this investigation. No motive has been released just yet, but we did find out within the last hour that the 5 men who were arrested have been released on bail. But this investigation is very much underway still, and they still need to be in the area. Now, just after midnight yesterday, a local farmer returning home from a party called police after spotting 3 suspicious vehicles and multiple men wearing masks and hoods. It happened in the town of Welford. That's 100 miles west of London, just outside RAF Fairford, a base used by the U.S. Air Force in its campaign against Iran. The 5 men who were arrested, they were arrested on suspicion of committing offenses under the Explosives Act.
13: The 5 suspects are UK nationals and live in London. Police and the Prime Minister are asking the public not to speculate. Tehran has warned the UK that any base used to attack Iran is a legitimate target. President Trump announces plans for a massive new steel plant in Iowa. Fox's Jared Halpern.
15: A massive steel plant will be built in Iowa, President Trump says, announcing a $15 billion investment by Mesabi Metallics to open the steel facility and expand iron ore mining in Minnesota.
16: Iowa does a lot of things really, really well. We feed and fuel the world, and now we're going to continue to be a part of the American manufacturing story.
15: Iowa Republican Congresswoman Ashley Hinson joined the president for the announcement. Hinson is running for Senate in a closely watched race that polls show is very tight.
13: That's Fox's Jared Halpern reporting.

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3: Daphne Caruana Galizia was a Maltese investigative journalist and blogger who spent her life fighting for truth, justice, and decency in a country overrun by corruption. 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
20: This is Lee Habib, and this is Our American Stories, the show where America is the star and the American people, coming to you from the city where the West begins, Fort Worth, Texas. This is the story about America's first business titan. Let's take a listen to the story.
21: Shakespeare asked, "What's in a name?" When the name is Astor, the answer's easy. For more than 200 years, the Astor name has been synonymous with power, prestige, grandeur, luxury, elegance, and riches that royalty would envy. Astoria, Queens, in New York, and Astoria, Oregon, are both named after him. Even the renowned hotel, Waldorf Astoria in New York, bears his name. This wealth earned John Jacob Astor many admirers, but also many bitter opponents. Astor united breathtaking willpower with global vision, all in a time when instant communication, or even telegraphs and railroads, were a distant dream, writes Phil Anschutz. Astor is a name unto itself, but then, who really knows the man behind the name? A German immigrant who became America's first multimillionaire. Johann Jakob Astor's life began in the tiny town of Waldorf, Germany, in 1763. Johann and his 8 siblings rarely had enough to eat. His mother died when he was 3, and his dad was an abusive drunk.
11: Johann!
21: At 15, Johann was finally able to escape this ordeal. He followed his oldest brother, George, who became a successful instrument maker in London. Johann Jakob Astor thus commenced an apprenticeship under his brother's tutelage. He quickly learned the secrets of making musical instruments and rapidly learned English as well. He became truly masterful in negotiating with British upper-class customers. 1783, the American War for Independence is over. Johann Jakob Astor decided to expand the musical instrument business across the Atlantic. At 20, he boards the North Carolina and sets sail for America to test the promise that through hard work, anyone can succeed. By this time, he's going by the name John Jacob Astor and speaks fluent English. After a 16-week arduous passage, Astor reaches the coast just outside of Baltimore. Shortly before reaching its destination, the ship runs aground on the ice. A disaster, as the ship's provisions have been exhausted and a famine threatens all on board. But John Jacob does not want to wait for the thaw like the other passengers. The coast is in sight. He's the first and only one to climb from the ship and walk across the ice to Baltimore. For weeks, a penniless Astor walked along the coastline until he finally reached his new home. Here's Edwin Burroughs, historian at Brooklyn College.
12: When the Astors arrived in New York, the Revolutionary War had just finished, maybe 3-4 years earlier. What they came to was a village, really, much smaller than modern Manhattan. Most of it is confined to the area below present-day Chambers Street. So it's a little tiny area, maybe a square mile at the southern tip of Manhattan. Had a population of maybe 30,000 people. There was also a small but growing number of poor landless whites and slaves in the town. New York was still a slave society. It was a place where many people doubted that New York had much of a future. So it was a time of great uncertainty, but I think also a time of great opportunity for people like the Astors, who were willing to try their hand at anything that would make a dollar.
21: Astor was a skilled salesman and clever strategist. As soon as his brother's instruments arrived from London, he took out advertisements in the newspaper and rented sales space. However, young Astor's career will be boosted by an unexpected and fortunate twist of fate. One morning, the merchant meets his landlady's daughter, a shy, no-nonsense girl named Sarah Todd.
18: Sarah Todd was descended from a well-established Scottish family with excellent contacts to shipping companies and merchants, as well as business and social networks, which provided the requisite startup capital for his later businesses.
21: Thanks to a $300 dowry, the young husband can open up his business after a short time. Luxury goods such as furs and fine musical instruments lure paying customers into his shop. While Sarah Astor worked in the shop, her enterprising husband was on the prowl in the backwoods of the United States. A mountain man of sorts, he discovered a new and extremely lucrative line of business, the fur trade. It was a time when the brown gold beaver pelt traded in the wilderness for a pittance but would fetch a pretty penny in the outside world. For months at a time, Astor would hike through the forests to the Canadian border at Montreal in order to acquire furs that he could then later sell to his New York clientele. However, at that time, Montreal belonged to the British Crown, and trading between the Empire and foreign countries was strictly regulated. Nevertheless, in order to import furs from Montreal to New York, Astor used his connections. His merchants would first send the goods to his brother George in London, before shipping the now declared goods back to New York. Astor is one of the few that ventured this, and was able to crowd his competitors out of the market.
20: And you've been listening to the story of John Jacob Astor, and my goodness, from a very difficult and challenging upbringing to, well, the journey of his lifetime, crossing the Atlantic, seeking the land of opportunity, and landing in New York City at a time when Manhattan was just, well, a little village, most of it on the southern tip of the island down by Wall Street. When we come back, more of the story of John Jacob Astor. Lee Habib here, and I'd like to encourage you to subscribe to Our American Stories on Apple Podcasts, the iHeartRadio app, Spotify, or wherever you get our podcasts. 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
20: And we return to our American stories and to the story of John Jacob Astor, who arrived in this country right after the Revolutionary War. There was great uncertainty in America, but there was also great opportunity. And Astor was, if anything, a great salesman, and he discovered this thing called the fur trade. Let's pick up where we last left off.
4: I'm in New York City, standing at the corner of what is today Broadway and Astor Place. It was here where Astor built himself a pretentious mansion after 10 years of shrewd decision-making and hard work. By this time, Astor had four children, and Sarah Todd's dowry paid for itself 100 times over. He had a portrait of himself commissioned. Here's Lucy Cavaller, author of The Astors.
5: Stuart made him look exactly the way he looked, and he was not a handsome man. He had a big nose and small eyes, and he got fat rather early.
21: The painting wasn't flattering enough, so Astor refused to pay until the artist, the great Gilbert Stuart, who is best known for the unfinished portrait of George Washington, the one that appears on our $1 bill, painted a new one.
6: I very much liked your portrait of George Washington, Mr. Stuart. I want my portrait to be modern, but with a strong effect on the viewer. A portrait of a successful entrepreneur, a patriot, and a man of exquisite tastes.
7: Yes, sir.
21: Stuart complied and created a portrait to make John Jacob look like a refined gentleman with a much slimmer appearance. When the new century rolled around in 1800, Astor's fortune was estimated at $250,000, an incredible sum at a time when a family could live handsomely on about $800 a year. But Astor wasn't satisfied. He wanted to become a global player. He invested in ships that took furs around the world. China was a major market, and when the ships returned to America, they were filled with exotic spices, weapons and ammunition, silks, teas, and smuggled opium. Astor literally made money coming and going. But if he was proud of his success, he kept it to himself. Here's Astor's descendant, Jackie Astor Drexel.
8: He was definitely a very secretive man. He liked to get things done and quietly and not have anyone realize what was going on. And he was thrilled by the idea that he'd made $1 million before anyone knew that he could possibly have come close to that mark.
22: It was about the history of Astoria, and he's the rejects. Kind of like us, like the Goonies.
21: In 1810, Astor dreamed of founding his own city. Up until now, the United States is comprised of only a few states along the eastern seaboard. But President Thomas Jefferson advocates the conquest of the West Coast. Astor dispatched one of his ships, the Tonquin, to the West Coast. He expected to earn enormous profit predicated on establishing trading posts between New York and what was then called Fort Astoria. Today, the small town of Astoria, Oregon, has 10,000 residents and is probably best known as the shooting location for Steven Spielberg's 1985 cult classic adventure comedy, The Goonies.
22: Sorry, Dad. We had our hands on the future. We blew it to save our own lives. Sorry.
23: It's all right. You and Brand are home safe with your mom and me. That makes us the richest people in Astoria.
27: Walsh, you're looking at the richest people in Astoria.
21: Before the global demand for furs collapsed, the canny businessman sold off his American fur company and cultivated new plans, real estate. His philosophy was simple: buy in acres, sell in lots.
28: He understood how New York was growing and how to take advantage of that growth, because if you could buy real estate further uptown in a faraway place from downtown, like, say, Greenwich Village, which New Yorkers now think of as being sort of in the middle of New York, but in those days was a little farm village on the outskirts of the city. If you could buy land in Greenwich Village and just wait a few years, then suddenly the city was going to arrive and your investment would be, you know, worth many times what you had originally paid for.
21: Astor needed to convince the mayor, DeWitt Clinton, that New York must become a modern city. It's important for the real estate owner that no bad or good locations be created, but rather as many equal value locations as possible.
0: 35th Street to 42nd Street. These would be the streets, 35th Street, 36th Street, 37th Street.
21: It is the real estate developer John Jacob Astor who bestowed upon New York its geometrical layout and sequential avenues and streets.
4: One of his first acquisitions was a 75-acre lot purchased in 1803 from a debt-ridden whiskey distiller. Today, here in the middle of Times Square, sits that very parcel of land Astor bought over 185 years ago.
2: Gentlemen, I present you each with a pistol. Examine them closely. I will then count to 10.
21: That same year, he also bought considerable land from the Vice President of the United States, Aaron Burr.
2: Three, four,
21: the very next year, Burr would kill fellow founding father Alexander Hamilton in a famous duel.
2: 10, ready.
21: John Jacob's real estate dealings poured even more wealth into his coffers. Astonished by his colossal success, he once said, "Could I begin my life again, I would buy every foot on the island of Manhattan." At the beginning of Astor's real estate endeavor, property appreciation was calculated at about one-third. It will be more than a hundredfold in the end. Astor was a charmed man living a charmed life, but one cloud darkened his horizon. Of John Jacob's six living children, one was mentally disturbed. It was his firstborn son, the one who should have been Astor's primary heir, John Jacob II. Astor hired a doctor to stay with his son all the time. He also built a house with a high wall around it to keep his disabled son confined. During the 1830s, Astor repeatedly travels to Europe. Only Waldorf, his place of birth, does he consciously avoid. Then the saddest of news awaited him upon returning home from one of his continental tours.
3: Mr. Astor, welcome back to America. I have some glad news for you. First off, your wife, she has died. And 1 week ago, your brother is dead too. And I also must tell you that your daughter, she has passed away as well. I'm so sorry.
21: A witness reported that he'd never seen Astor so dejected as on this day. At first, Astor rambled around in his comfortable home, but it held too many memories. Yet Astor's ability to absorb setbacks and transform them into long-term gains was a legendary component of his success, writes Phil Anschutz. This resilience allowed him to rebound for a second act.
20: And you've been listening to the story of John Jacob Astor. Fascinating to hear what he wanted out of his portrait. He hired the best, Gilbert Stuart, who created that portrait that we all know of Washington on the $1 bill. But boy, he wanted himself to look different than he actually looked in real life. He wanted a refined man in that portrait, a slimmer and more attractive man. My goodness, he was also just so savvy in terms of his business, getting out of the fur trade before it collapsed. And then, of course, there was his talent for real estate investing, buying by the acre, selling by the lot, first Greenwich Village, then moving further uptown to the 30s and 40s, lower Midtown Manhattan as we know it today. He wished he could have bought up the entire Manhattan Island. That was one of his regrets, wishing he could have bought the island, because what investments that land and those parcels turned out to be. When we come back, more of the story of John Jacob Astor here on Our American Stories. 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
20: And we continue with Our American Stories and the story of John Jacob Astor. Let's pick up where we last left off.
21: So the aging entrepreneur came up with a new way to make money and leave the memories behind. At the age of 70, Astor demolished his home on Broadway and put up the largest and most expensive hotel in the United States.
8: When it opened, it was called the Park Hotel. Only after it had become extremely profitable, his demands were satisfied, and it had developed a reputation for luxury and elegance throughout the city, did he rename it the Astor House, in order to connect his name with a positive business image.
15: And it had 300 rooms, it had 17 bathrooms, it had carpeted corridors, every room had a basin and a pitcher, it had free soap, and of course for all that luxury you would have to expect to pay a lot, and people did. It cost $2 a day.
21: Despite that exorbitant price, the hotel was a sensation. Anyone who was anyone stayed there. Abraham Lincoln, Charles Dickens, the Prince of Wales, Edgar Allan Poe, and even Davy Crockett. Today, the Waldorf Astoria Hotel is still located in the center of Manhattan, and its reputation remains untarnished. The density of the population in New York since Astor's arrival has increased dramatically. Originally, there were 30,000 residents, but now the metropolis has more than 500,000. The situation is coming to a head.
8: In 1837, there is an economic depression, which actually started in London, expanded to the European continent, and from 1837 through the early 1840s, targeted the U.S., which led many people in eastern states, where the depression was most prevalent, to pack their things and commence the famous overland treks to Oregon.
21: Thousands go west as new federal states are established. The East stagnates.
16: When Astor arrived, what was the United States extended only along the eastern seaboard. It didn't even reach the Appalachian Mountains. By the time he died, California was on the threshold of becoming one of the states of the Union, and the United States encompassed much of what it now covers. That's a tremendous story, and it's as much a remarkable story as the growth of New York City itself. And basically, New York in Astor's time, as he was really accumulating his big real estate fortune, was essentially wide open. It was a kind of Wild West atmosphere, and the only thing that really mattered, essentially, was a man's private word.
21: The real estate prices in New York fall. Tenants move out or discontinue paying. Inflation gnaws at Astor's capital.
8: He himself sees opportunity in this economic crisis rather than any kind of defeat, and buys up more real estate, which after the crisis proves very profitable for him.
21: Due to Astor's immense wealth, he can hold out a long time in order to weather out this economic depression. Thousands lose everything. Astor emerges victorious.
17: I'm sure that my great-great-great-great-grandfather was probably greatly unscrupulous. In fact, a lot of people have felt that to be the case.
21: Astor donated money for a mission in Waldorf, his place of birth. The sum of 500 gold dollars is worth so much in Germany that the mission can be built and operated simply from the interest. But Astor would also like to erect a memorial in the United States for posterity. During this time, Astor commissioned Washington Irving, the renowned author of Rip Van Winkle and The Legend of Sleepy Hollow, to write a history of his fur trading colony in Astoria, Oregon. It was during their collaboration that the storyteller shared an idea about what he thought Astor should build next.
1: Astor dispatched an agent to Europe in order to purchase books valued at several hundred thousand dollars. The Astor Library on 5th Avenue and 42nd Street, now known as the New York Public Library, though it receives no public funding, is to be a memorial for him and American democracy. It is the largest and most visible legacy from John Jacob Astor, who never saw it open. Here's New York historian Brendan Gill.
2: Well, $400,000 for a library at that time is an astounding sum. It was a very large sum. But people were more surprised, I think, by the fact that he left anything to charity, that he became a philanthropist on his deathbed was more startling than the sum itself.
21: In 1848, Astor was 84 years old. His servants rocked him periodically each day so that his body had some exercise. Then on the morning of March 29th, 1848, John Jacob Astor died at his home in New York City and was buried in Trinity Church Cemetery in Manhattan. But the death of John Jacob was not the end of the Astor dynasty. For almost 200 years, the Astors have influenced New York's high society. The great-grandson, John Jacob IV, is so famous that his death on the Titanic in 1912 made front-page headlines. Of all the wealthy travelers on the fateful ship, Astor was the richest man on board. The wealthy heir was returning from his honeymoon and became one of the 1,500 casualties. His pregnant wife, Alice, was rescued, and Vincent Astor was born. Then, in the middle of the 20th century, Vincent began putting the Astor money into a trust. His wife, Brooke Astor, who became known as the First Lady of Philanthropy, decided over her 105 years of life the importance of donating the entire fortune. In the year 2000, the then 98-year-old Brooke Astor was honored for her roughly $200 million Astor Foundation charity donation.
3: My family used to say to me, Brooke, don't get beyond yourself. Try to always help them, everybody. And if they're absolutely nuts and stupid, well, stay away from them.
4: I want to be known for being one of the first people to really go and see what they give to. Because I think you can give much more intelligently if you see what you're giving to.
21: Astor Foundation projects benefit the young, the old, the sick, the healthy, and everyone in between. The Astors have created a unique legacy, a legacy not lost on the current generation of Astors.
7: I don't think about it every day, but every now and again it dawns on you, think, gosh, it's nice to be connected with a family that has a name of such recognition, to be an Astor.
21: The poor immigrant, John Jacob Astor, would be astounded to see how far his family and his fortune have come.
20: And a terrific job on the production, editing, and storytelling by our own Greg Hengler. And what a story you just heard. The legacy of the Astor wealth still living alive and thriving in New York City. If you've ever been to the New York Public Library, I urge you the next visit, go to that reading room. I mean, this is a colossal tribute, not only to what can happen with great capital, but how it can serve a city for not decades, but well over a century. One of the most exquisite places to go in this country. And the number of people you'll see using that library to this day for research, for resources and the like, astonishing. And how he did it was simple. He had the money, he had the time, and he just kept investing when others were fleeing. When depressions hit, Astor was ready to put cash on the barrel and grow New York when everybody was running. And that takes a talent, even a certain ruthlessness. But in the end, as he died, that money went to work for the people around him, the city around him, and for generations to come. The story of John Jacob Astor, the story of that family's influence in our nation's most important city, New York City, here on Our American Stories. 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

0: And we're back with Our American Stories. And up next, another story from our Rule of Law series. We examine what happens when there is rule of law and also when there's not. And remember that half the people of this world don't have rule of law. There are no property rights. There isn't an independent judiciary. And contract law and the enforcement of contracts, well, good luck with that. P.J. Hill is senior fellow at the Property and Environment Research Center in Bozeman, Montana, and was a long-serving professor at Wheaton College. Today, he's going to share a bit about his background in the American West and some of its misconceptions. Here's Madison.
1: Bar fights, shootouts, bank robberies, and outlaws. These are things we might envision when we think of the Wild West. Not to mention the many films that portray exactly that. But what if the West wasn't as wild as we thought? Co-author of The Not-So-Wild Wild West, P.J. Hill, is here to share that maybe the West had a rule of law. Not one we're used to, but rule of law nonetheless.
2: My grandfather came up from Denver in 1892, horseback, worked on a ranch for a couple of years. This is in southeastern Montana, part of the Big Open, hardly anybody around. And then started his own ranch, the ranch that actually became the P.J. Ranch, and that was named after him, Peter Jensen. And then, of course, when I was born, it seemed natural to call me P.J. Hill. I had gone on to graduate work at the University of Chicago with the thought that I would probably go back to our cattle ranch and run it. And that's what I did. I got married in 1970, took my wife back to our cattle ranch, and operated it for another 40 years. And then I really became fascinated by the history of the West and how do humans solve the coordination cooperation problem? Because that was my background.
1: Once he dove into this question, that's when PJ realized the misunderstanding behind the American West.
2: The West was not nearly as wild and woolly as we oftentimes think. It was not a place of disorder. It was not a place of rampant bank robberies, all of those sorts of things. They did figure out ways to cooperate, and property rights worked fairly well.
1: Then, why do we so often refer to the West as a place of anarchy and chaos?
2: Several things influenced that. Part of it was there was almost no presence of the federal government in any meaningful way throughout the 19th century. It was pretty much whatever rules they could come up with. Power was there for everybody, so an equal power structure would be something that would cause people to say, well, maybe we should get along. So the West became, if you will, a grand experiment. But it was a place of rule of law, people figuring out ways of cooperation, overcoming difficulties. There really was a culture of individual worth. And in fact, that's one of the reasons why you end up with gunfights or fistfights in bars was when people thought that they were being disrespected. So the West was a place of mutual respect and mutual rights. They came up with rules that worked fairly well to solve a whole set of interesting and complex problems.
1: When were the times when their self-enforced rule of law had to come into play? First, they needed a way to transport goods in the West, and traveling across the plains alone was a dangerous thing to do. So they formed groups called wagon trains.
2: It would seem like this would be a real recipe for disaster. You got well-armed people crossing a lot of space, thinking a lot about how they want to get someplace to get wealthy. And so these wagon trains usually were 40 to 50 wagons in size. And the question is, how are you going to organize it? Well, interestingly enough, they thought about that beforehand. They wrote a constitution or a contract that was unique for each wagon train. And they specified all sorts of things. They specified who the participants were, how much each participant was contributing to the wagon train in terms of livestock. Oxen were oftentimes pulling the wagons themselves, how much food. They set out the rules for travel. They appointed one person as the wagon master, and that person had to be obeyed in terms of the rate of speed. But they rotated that. Every day, you got to move up one notch on the wagon train. So sooner or later, you got to the front, and you didn't have to have everybody else's dust. At the end of that day, then you went to the back. They had rules for solving disputes that were all written down. There was actually a murder along one of the wagon trains. A person captured for the murder said, well, there really isn't any law out here. We think we should wait till we can get everybody back east to have a trial. The wagon train member said, oh, no, that's not the case. We've got this written contract that specifies how we will go about it. They impaneled a jury. They heard the evidence, found the guy guilty, and they hung him. But the wagon trains were very well organized, bottom up, people deciding to come together to settle sorts of disputes to make their way west. And I see wagon trains as one of the many examples that we talk about in our book, The Not So Wild Wild West, of people figuring out ways to cooperate, figuring out ways to come together.
1: Another reason they were traveling in the West was to mine for gold. This is another situation where it could be disastrous without rule of law.
2: Well, how much can you mine? Can you just move up and down the stream at will and pan anywhere you want to? They decided, no, that's going to create lots of conflict. There's going to be lots of overlap. So let's set up some clear rules about mining claims. The person that found the gold first usually didn't get to claim 3 miles of stream. He got a claim that was larger, oftentimes twice what the other people could get who came, but even that person's claim was limited. So there were rules about what was necessary to establish the claim. There were rules about how large the claim could be. Now, once again, violence is expensive. Violence is difficult. Something that approaches the rule of law, that creates order, is a better sort of a system. So the mining camps did a pretty good job of it. Again, though, there's scarce resources in the process that you're not sure you want to use up. So hiring like a full-time enforcer, well, the enforcer kept saying, I'd rather be mining gold. So there were no sheriffs. What would simply happen was when somebody thought that there'd been a violation, there would be a cry or a run to the camp. All of the miners would form a jury. The person that was being charged was allowed to present their case. The person that they claimed was being violated could present their case. And then they made a decision. Now, once again, maintaining jails is pretty expensive. So they didn't do that either. What they did was they just simply banished the person. If you were found guilty, you're thrown out of the camp. So this is one of the themes throughout my book with Terry Anderson on the American West, is that violence is a pretty expensive way to order your life. And if you can figure out ways to avoid violence, they try to do that. So there was all of these sorts of rules that came about that were enforced, would seem, in a reasonable sort of a way.
1: What about property rights? How did they establish rights to land in the West?
2: The Homestead Act of 1862 established rights to 160 acres, but that oftentimes it was difficult to find water that went with that. So that made the Homestead Act unworkable because of lack of access to water, but then it also was unworkable just in terms of size.
1: In the West, 160 acres would not suffice, so they expanded it to 640 acres in 1916, which still was entirely too small for a workable cattle ranch.
2: To give you a sense of that, my family cattle ranch was 25,000 acres. That did not make us cattle kings. We were not some of the largest operators around. But you can imagine if it took 25,000 acres to be a decent size, just an economic unit, then the Homestead Act, even when it got up to 640 acres, was just unworkable. So we imposed a top-down system where there had been a bottom-up system of rights that the ranchers had established, sheep producers had established, that was for workable sorts of ranches. We replaced that with this top-down sorts of rules. So we developed pretty good institutions from the bottom up. But I would also say that what happened in the West is evidence of the problem of power. And when power can violate what we think of as standard rules of law, and one of the basic features of rule of law would be what I would call universal human dignity. People are all of equal worth. As we think about lessons from the American West, one would be very careful about imposing too many top-down rules. Look at the community. think about what sorts of things do they want? How do they go about solving conflict? And I think many community-based sorts of solutions that then may evolve to become law can be very useful. Whenever we start agglomerating power, then there is the effort to try to capture it. Power can be used well, but there's a real danger in it being used badly. Keep in mind that we do want to recognize universal human dignity or moral standing before the law.
0: And a great job on that piece by Madison, and a special thanks to P.J. Hill. His book, The Not-So-Wild Wild West, Property Rights on the Frontier, is available at Amazon and The Usual Suspects. That Western culture, the culture of individual worth, the mutual respect and mutual rights of Western culture, I think are still there. The story of the Not-So-Wild Wild West, our Rule of Law series here on Our American Stories.
3: 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I am not an attorney. I've never wanted to be an attorney, and the truth is I really don't even

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1: Hey, this is Jamie Loftus, and this is my new weekly show, 16th Minute of Fame, the podcast where every episode I take a closer look at an internet character of the day. Who were they? What made them so notorious? How did the internet, or sometimes the algorithm, choose them? And what does a person do when they're suddenly confronted with more attention than the human psyche can handle? Take The Dress, a story that went uber viral in early 2015 in spite of being, well, kind of a boring optical illusion. A mother of the bride in Scotland took a picture of a dress she was thinking about wearing to her daughter's wedding. But she saw the dress as blue with black lace, and her daughter saw it as white with gold lace. One BuzzFeed post later, every single person on the internet was talking about the dress. But to me, The Dress is a story about the last couple of months when the internet was still sort of fun. It was shortly before the stories that spread across the internet stopped being driven by exploited millennials with useless arts degrees and started being decided by algorithms hell-bent on growing internet usership at all costs. And on a long enough timeline, the story of The Dress is one entangled with abuse and media exploitation. Internet history is a tricky thing to be invested in. It feels like every time a bad with business billionaire buys up another platform, history starts being erased. With the team at Cool Zone Media, we're taking these characters' 16th minute of fame to see what their moment meant to them and what it says about us.
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From the heartland of America and the gateway to the West, good morning, good evening, wherever you may be across the nation, around the world. I'm George Norrie, and this is Coast to Coast AM. Later tonight, exorcisms. Here's what's happening. Residents of Coast

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16: The investigation continues. I'm Ted Lindner, Fox News. 5 suspects arrested this weekend in connection with an alleged terror plot near a British airbase that's being used by the U.S. to strike Iranian targets. Fox's Stephanie Bennett has more.
17: Counterterror police are leading this investigation. No motive has been released just yet. Police did provide an update. 5 men were released on police bail. This does not mean the investigation is over. They are considering every possible angle. This includes if there are links to Iran, as the base is used by the U.S. Air Force in its campaign against Iran. Well, counterterror police said, quote, that this may be activity committed by proxies or individuals either knowingly or unknowingly working on behalf of a foreign state. Those men were initially taken into custody on suspicion of committing offenses under the Explosives Act and preparing a terrorist act.
16: Tehran had warned the U.K. that any base used to attack Iran's a legitimate target. Police and the prime minister asking the public not to speculate. The Trump administration announcing what the president says will be the largest steel plant in the country. Fox's Lucas Tomlinson has more on this from the White House.
18: President Trump announcing a U.S.-based company owned by an Indian conglomerate will begin construction of a massive steel plant in southeast Iowa along the Mississippi River.
19: There are certain products you have to make. Steel is one of them.
18: The project will include development of a new iron ore mine in northern Minnesota, the first in the U.S. in more than 50 years, and perhaps help

0: Dear Mr. Simpson, hello. It's me, Kim, Ron Goldman's sister. I'm sure it's really weird to be getting a letter from me, but for years, I've listened to what everybody else has to say about you. The lawyers, the media, but never from you. I'm wondering if you would sit down and talk to me. I just want to understand whatever can be understood. That's a letter that I wrote to the man I believe brutally killed my brother. I was declined this interview, but I still feel that need.
1: Hi, babe.
0: Hi, Daddy. Do you remember when I wrote the letter to the killer asking to see him? I'm going to try to do that again.
1: You're going to try to do it again? Actually, you can tell my excitement is the same as last time.
0: It's hard to hear his concern in his voice, but confronting this part of my life is something I still need to do. 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
10: Human.
11: Suspects released. I'm Deborah Valentine, Fox News. The United Kingdom police have released five terror suspects on bail Monday after being arrested on suspicion of a terror plot. Fox's Marion Rafferty explains how President Trump felt about that.
12: The release being questioned by the president.
13: I'm surprised that they released him. I wouldn't have done that.
12: And police say the suspects, aged 23 to 25, are from London, where they were initially taken into custody on suspicion of plotting a terrorist act. It all started Sunday after midnight in Welford. That's 100 miles west of London, near the Royal Air Force's Fairford base. A local farmer was returning from a party when she spotted three suspicious vehicles blocking her way. Suddenly, multiple masked men took off into a nearby field.
11: British authorities say the men are still under investigation. Iran strongly denies involvement. President Trump says U.S. negotiating team spoke with Iranian officials through mediators Tuesday. This comes after the president rejected the latest ceasefire proposal from Tehran. Secretary of State Marco Rubio says negotiations with Iran continue to be difficult.
14: The problem with Iran is the revolution. And that's what governs in that country. It's not the government officials you see with the suits on that go on Meet the Press and get this free pass on American media. That's not who we're talking about here. Who calls the shots in Iran are radical Shia clerics with an apocalyptic vision of the future.
11: Rubio on Fox's Hannity. President Donald Trump announcing a new $15 billion steel plant will be built in eastern Iowa.
15: Once completed, Mesabi Metallics' new steel plant will produce 10 million tons of steel per year using iron ore from the company's Minnesota mine.

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15: Human.
16: Stopping an attack. I'm Ted Lindner, Fox News. Five suspects arrested this weekend in connection with alleged terror plot near a British airbase being used by the U.S. to strike Iranian targets. Fox's Stephanie Bennett with the latest from England.
17: Counterterror police are leading this investigation. No motive has been released just yet. Police did provide an update. Five men were released on police bail. This does not mean the investigation is over. They are considering every possible angle. This includes if there are links to Iran, as the base is used by the U.S. Air Force in its campaign against Iran. Well, counterterror police said, quote, that this may be activity committed by proxies or individuals either knowingly or unknowingly working on behalf of a foreign state. Those men were initially taken into custody on suspicion of committing offenses under the Explosives Act and preparing a terrorist act.
16: Tehran had warned the UK that any base used to attack Iran is a legitimate target. Police and the prime minister are asking the public not to speculate. And the Trump administration announcing what the president says will be the largest steel plant in the country. Fox's Lucas Tomlinson with details on this from the White House.
18: President Trump announcing a U.S.-based company owned by an Indian conglomerate will begin construction of a massive steel plant in southeast Iowa along the Mississippi River.
19: There are certain products you have to make. Steel is one of them.
18: The project will include development of a new iron ore mine in northern Minnesota, the first in the U.S. in more than 50 years, and perhaps help GOP candidates in the process. The White House hopes the new plant will help revitalize American industry to better compete with China days after President Trump hosted Chinese leader Xi Jinping in Washington.
16: President Trump says the new plan expected to create thousands of new job opportunities for Americans. 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
0: When 60 Minutes premiered in September 1968, there was nothing like it.
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0: I'm Seth Doan of CBS News, and I'm excited to introduce a new podcast from 60 Minutes called A Second Look. The team at 60 Minutes has spent the last year digging through thousands of tapes, transcripts, and reels of film. And you're about to hear some of the sound that was never broadcast. Like 21-year-old Taylor Swift imagining her future success.
15: Sometimes I get really overwhelmed when I think about, like, 10 years from now, I'll be 30. What's the sound then?

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8: Stopping a potential attack, I'm Ted Lindner, Fox News. Five suspects arrested this weekend in connection with an alleged terror plot near a British airbase being used by the U.S. to strike Iranian targets. Fox's Stephanie Bennett reports from Fairford, England, with more.
9: Counterterror police are leading this investigation. No motive has been released just yet. Police did provide an update. The five men were released on police bail. This does not mean the investigation is over. They are considering every possible angle. This includes if there are links to Iran, as the base is used by the U.S. Air Force in its campaign against Iran. Well, counterterror police said, quote, that this may be activity committed by proxy or individuals either knowingly or unknowingly working on behalf of a foreign state. Those men were initially taken into custody on suspicion of committing offenses under the Explosives Act and preparing a terrorist act.
8: Tehran had warned the UK that any base used to attack Iran is a legitimate target. Police and the prime minister are asking the public not to speculate. A Kentucky State Police trooper, Hayden Phillips, killed on Monday in a shooting during a traffic stop. Authorities have announced the suspect, who was identified as 51-year-old Emony Branch, has been taken into custody. U.S. Attorney for the Western District of Kentucky, Kyle Bumgarner, speaking to reporters, describing what Phillips is leaving behind following his death.
10: We have a wife that expected her husband to come home. We have three little boys who don't have a dad. Because he served us, because he served our community, because he wanted to keep each of us safe.
8: Bumgarner says that Branch will be transported back to Warren County in Kentucky, where he's expected to face murder charges. 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
0: Grocery shoppers are seeing beef prices climb as ICE operations disrupt the cattle supply chain, according to a joint warning by the Texas Cattle Feeders Association. Thousands of market-ready cattle bound for processing plants are stuck in transit. Civil rights groups are launching a bipartisan alliance against data centers, which they think are being dumped on communities without their consent. Gary Bledsoe, who heads the NAACP of Texas, compared the fight to David versus Goliath.
12: We're normally a little guy fighting the big guy. In this case, it's a bigger guy than what we've ever seen before.
0: And not many workers are trusting their employers to manage their data properly. Rory O'Neill explains.
13: Only 20% of workers say they have a great deal of trust that their boss will use their employee data responsibly. The Gallup survey finds that trust in corporate leaders to use data responsibly is closely connected to employee engagement. Nearly 6 in 10 workers believe their employer definitely or probably collects data on them, like hours worked, ID badge swipes, and emails sent. I'm Rory O'Neill.
0: And Walmart paying $16 million to settle some claims that it sold expired products. Dina Kodiak with more.
14: Several California counties sued Walmart for selling expired items. According to the lawsuit, Walmart sold expired baby formula and medicine. There's no evidence anyone was harmed, but expired items included cough syrup, sunscreen, and cosmetics. Walmart cooperated with the investigation and agreed to make changes in its stores. Most of the money will go to local governments. As part of the settlement, the company must also provide new training for staff and do stricter inventory checks.

0: social media star to find out if pressing buttons on a soundboard with a paw or a nose is truly communicating, or are they just showing off?
1: Competitive eaters, they don't chew during competitions. How about that?
0: Really? No, really?
1: That's what we heard. So we spoke to some of the biggest champions of the hot dog eats hot dog world of competitive eating to get the answer. And those are just a few of the things we'll explore on the Really Know Really podcast with Jason Alexander and Peter Tobin.
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24: Tuesday, September 29th, 2026. I'm Jessica Rosenthal. Will Lindsay Clancy be ordered to stand trial again for the murder of her three children? We may find out today as her attorney works to get the case dismissed.
25: We find ourselves in an absolutely extraordinary situation, something that you really never see.
26: I'm Dave Anthony. There is another meeting at the White House today about AI. Amid fears of it going dangerously out of control.
27: From November of 22, we had this giddy enthusiasm about AI, that with these chatbots are going to save us and save everything. And then about 6 months ago, we went completely the other way. They're going to kill us. And the truth of the matter is somewhere in between.
28: And I'm Carol Markowitz. I've got the final word on the Fox News Rundown.
24: 11 jurors wanted to find Lindsay Clancy not guilty by reason of insanity in the murder of her three children, 5-year-old Cora, 3-year-old Dawson, and 8-month-old Callan. But one juror, later identified as Michael Disronville, pushed back. He wanted to find her guilty. During trial, the other jurors alleged he had reasonable doubt about the prosecution's case, but failed to follow the judge's instructions. Disronville's attorney, Edward Peltzik, told Fox's Kayleigh McEnany,
29: Michael had zero doubt.
30: He had zero doubt?
29: No doubt.
30: No doubt. And he had evidence to back up his position.
29: A lot of evidence. Okay. A mountain of evidence.
24: During deliberations, the jurors complained about Disronville, and the judge responded by questioning each of them individually. Clancy's attorney, Kevin Reddington, told the judge in court after that questioning, he believed when it came to Disronville that he lied to the judge. And outside court, after a mistrial was declared, he said this about the jurors.
31: They know that they were robbed by one man. For whatever his agenda was, who stole 7 weeks of the life of these other jurors.
24: Since the mistrial, Reddington has continued to talk about Disronville publicly.
32: I think the biggest misconception is that this individual is referred to as the holdout juror. He, in fact, is the obstructionist juror.
24: Disronville's attorney, Edward Paltzik, said accusing his client of lying to the judge was the most outrageous thing he's ever heard as an attorney.
29: Accusing a juror of committing a crime, Kevin Reddington is clearly attacking the Sixth Amendment. He's

0: clearly attacking the right to trial by jury. He is off the rails.
1: Plymouth County prosecutors Lindsay Clancy and her attorney head back into court today. Prior to this, Reddington had filed several motions, including to dismiss the charges against Clancy on double jeopardy grounds. But first, do they need to establish whether or not the prosecution intends to retry Lindsay Clancy?
2: The motions that the defense have brought only become right once there's a new trial declared.
1: Joshua Ritter is a former prosecutor, current defense attorney, and Fox News contributor.
2: The first thing we have to do is decide, are we proceeding on a new trial? If the Commonwealth is not going to proceed with a new trial, then there's nothing to discuss. They're going to dismiss their case and she's a free woman. That's not going to happen, though. I believe the Commonwealth is going to make a decision that I believe that they are going to recharge her. It's really a question of, is that going to be a first degree or second degree murder? And then we set this case on the trial calendar and try to pick dates. Once that happens, then they're going to have to discuss these issues being brought by the defense, whether or not this arises on a double jeopardy issue, whether or not the prior trial should be essentially dismissed by the court, saying that, 11 jurors is close enough because this one holdout juror, according to the defense, wasn't following the law. All of that is going to have to be decided before they proceed actually toward the trial. But first, we need to hear from the Commonwealth on if they actually intend to do that.
1: Yeah, we know Lindsay Clancy's attorney, Kevin Reddington, is still insisting these charges need to be dismissed, that pursuing another trial, he says, would violate double jeopardy because he says the one holdout juror wasn't dealt with properly during the initial trial. I imagine that will be part of the discussion today. Where do you think this lands or is going?
2: Yeah, he's making the argument. Kevin Reddington is making the argument that the judge did not have what's called manifest necessity to declare a mistrial. Essentially, what they're arguing is that the judge jumped the gun, that there were other things the judge could have and should have done before declaring a mistrial, that this juror, the holdout juror, should have been more thoroughly questioned, that the juror should have been taken on an individual voir dire, meaning a separate questioning of just that juror. And because the judge didn't do that, that therefore there was no reason to declare a mistrial. And therefore, rather than the remedy of giving her a new trial, the remedy should be to essentially say that 11 is good enough, that it, it applies to horseshoes, hand grenades, and this hung jury, that that's good enough to say that she should be essentially declared acquitted. There's several problems with that, first of all. One, it's not good enough. It is not a unanimous verdict. You need 12 jurors before you're acquitted. She did not reach that threshold. And two, and more importantly, the judge did exactly what he should have done, which was question each of these jurors. Do they understand the law and can they follow the law? And having received a affirmative answer to all of those, there's really not more he could have or should have done. Because if he starts to question one juror individually and really grill this juror as to why he's deciding the way he is and why he what he believes about reasonable doubt, that could begin to look like the judge is putting his thumb on the scales and attempting to influence this juror to arrive at a decision, which would be wholly improper.
1: Fox News's Kayleigh McEnany interviewed the attorney for the holdout juror, who said that Lindsay Clancy's attorney, Kevin Reddington, here has lost his mind. Those were his words. What do you make of this back and forth continuing weeks later? And I, we understand that's part of the argument here for Kevin Reddington to ask for, that this not continue on, that these charges be dismissed. But the fact that we're still having this conversation about reasonable doubt being applied, that the attorney for the holdout juror says, no, he told Kayleigh McEnany that the juror did not have any doubt, right?
2: We find ourselves in an absolutely extraordinary situation, something that you really never see. You never hear about jurors bringing their deliberations and arguments from outside of that room and start making accusations against each other long afterwards. So there's the back and forth between the jurors, the 11 and the one holdout, as to what actually was taking place. We've heard from some of those jurors in the 11 who say that this juror had doubt and had a reasonable doubt, but refused to apply that and refused to apply the law and was ignoring that. Now we hear from this juror, through his attorney at least, who says he had no doubt that it was merely a matter of him considering the evidence differently and him trying to discuss that or having questions about that that he wanted to discuss with his fellow jurors, and that they shut him down every time he tried to do that. So someone here is not being accurate or is flat out lying about what was actually taking place inside of that room. That's one problem. The other problem is Kevin Reddington has really made this personal for this one juror, has really placed a lot of blame at the feet of this one juror by calling him obstructionist, by saying that he had an agenda, which is, in my view, inappropriate. It's one thing to zealously defend your client. It's another thing to highlight and identify one juror and say that that juror was not following the law and that juror had an agenda and is simply trying to be an obstructionist. Especially in a case like this, where it's so high profile, it has really turned up the volume and temperature on this entire situation.
1: You know, Josh, the attorney for the holdout juror actually told Kayleigh McEnany, this all is dangerous, how Reddington is behaving, calling him an obstructionist, that it threatens the safety of jurors in the future. It chills the judicial process, really. And he asked a really interesting question. You've been on both sides of the table. He said, could you imagine if a prosecutor was behaving the way Kevin Reddington was towards a juror under the, you know, under the color of authority of a government agency? Do you think, I mean, that's an interesting question. I want your thoughts on that. But could Reddington face some sort of consequence here?
2: I think that the holdout juror's attorney makes an excellent point when it comes to that idea of what if we turn the tables? What if this was 11 people voting for guilty and one holdout who said that they weren't convinced and they felt that there was a reasonable doubt that existed in this case, and the government, the Commonwealth, prosecutors were to stand in front of an array of microphones and say, this person has an agenda and this person's an obstructionist and this person ignored the law, it would be entirely inappropriate. So I think he makes an excellent point. And new jurors, if this is going to head to a new trial, are watching all of this. And when a judge is telling them that, no, we're going to protect you, we're going to keep your identities private, how can you ensure any of that when this juror essentially was doxxed, has had his life turned upside down merely because he voted his conscience in this trial, that he looked at the evidence and felt that there was proof beyond a reasonable doubt? That is the job, and that is what we encourage jurors to do. And if jurors feel like they're going to get not only punished for that, but perhaps have their lives unwound because of that, that's a real problem moving forward.
1: And if prospective jurors think, oh my gosh, we might be sequestered for a round two, you might get a really weird crop of jurors who either want to be on that jury or who really insist that they not be. Josh, if this proceeds to a second trial, what do you see in the way of any changes to the prosecution, either in presentation or in actual charges filed?
2: So in presentation, I think they really need to reevaluate the way they approach this trial the first time around, or they're going to end up with the same result, or an acquittal, or a not guilty by reason of insanity. We saw that they were able to do that in closing arguments. They came out, I felt, in this trial very hot. They showed no deference, no sympathy, no understanding towards Lindsey Clancy. They felt that she was lying, and they nearly said as much. They felt that the attempt on her life was faked and that her mental illness was probably fabricated, and this was simply a premeditated and calculated cold murder of her three children. That, I think, became abundantly not true through the course of the trial. What they failed to understand was how sympathetic a figure Lindsey Clancy actually is, and that she does appear to be a woman who was earnestly seeking help for mental illness, and that she was a loving mother before all of this. And to try to portray her as something that was far more evil, I think they overshot and they miscalculated how jurors would receive that. In closing arguments, they course corrected and they talked about Lindsey Clancy in far more sympathetic terms, and then was able to say, but in spite of her illness, she still knew what she was doing was wrong. And that's really the only argument they need to make. So I think they need to do that, one. Two, as far as the charges, there's some argument to be made that maybe something like a second-degree murder might be more palatable for a second group of jurors moving forward. Maybe even a manslaughter. That was something that was even offered by the defense in the first trial.
1: Joshua Ritter, thank you so much for your insight and time. Appreciate it.
2: Absolutely. Thank you.

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17: Next. Hey, Alfie, what can I get for you?
18: Hey, Nora, just a nice latte, please. 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
17: 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You?
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1: Good morning. It's Tuesday, September 29th, 2026. I'm Ted Lindner. This is the Fox News Rundown. Kentucky State Police Trooper Hayden Phillips killed on Monday in a shooting during a traffic stop. 51-year-old suspect Emony Branch has been taken into custody. Commissioner of the Kentucky State Police, Philip Burchett, saying,
2: Hayden was a hero who dedicated himself to protecting our Commonwealth. Even more, he was a devoted husband and loving father to three children.
1: U.S. Attorney for the Western District of Kentucky, Kyle Bumgarner, says Branch expected to face murder charges. Five men taken into custody in connection with a potential terror plot in a U.K. military base used by the U.S. for attacks against Iran.
3: Police say the suspects, aged 23 to 25, are from London. They were initially taken into custody on suspicion of plotting a terrorist act.
1: That's Fox's Stephanie Bennett. The suspects have been released on bond. I'm Ted Lindner. This is the Fox News Rundown.
0: This is the Fox News Rundown.

0: This is the Fox News Rundown.
1: President Trump wants everyone to call it SI, super, not artificial intelligence. And today at the White House, he'll hold another meeting with industry leaders who've been calling for guardrails on the technology. House Speaker Mike Johnson will also be there. Many lawmakers, including some Republicans, want Congress to act to put regulations on AI companies. But the president says,
2: if something is bad, they have to fix it. And if they don't fix it, that's why you have the Department of Justice.
1: That was in an interview with Fox's Aisha Hosni.
3: Is there any part of you that worries at all about AI going rogue?
2: Well, don't worry about it. I just, you know, it's a huge industry. It's really the Industrial Revolution, maybe bigger.
1: The president has called fears of AI getting out of control a hoax, and he worries that government regulations could help China win the AI technology competition. Microsoft co-founder Bill Gates tells NBC's Meet the Press.
4: So the depth of understanding of these dangerous thresholds that were crossed literally this year, bio-attack capability, cyber-attack capability, and others, you have so little expertise in the government.
1: And Gates calls it very scary that everyone isn't working together dealing with AI concerns.
5: America's technological innovation and our technological leadership is essential, but it can't happen in a vacuum.
1: Jamie Metzl is a technology futurist, founder of One Shared World, and the author of numerous books, from Superconvergence to The AI Ten Commandments, A New Moral Code for Humanity.
5: We have to have collaboration between businesses, universities, governments, and we need to have a governance and regulatory system that can achieve our ends of optimizing our competitiveness, enhancing the capabilities of the systems that we're building, but do it in a safe way that supports our national interests and our population. And so it's a balance, and it requires a lot of communication.
1: You know, but people in the industry for the last several weeks, so these leaders from OpenAI to Anthropic, they keep talking about how there have to be guardrails put in place, and they're seeming to ask for Congress to get involved. And others have said, well, you created the stuff. Why don't you try to figure out the guardrails? So where are you on that?
5: Well, we need governance, we need guardrails, we need regulation. These are very, very powerful, world-changing technologies. And it would be insane to say, well, we should just let the technology companies do whatever they want, just like we wouldn't let the nuclear companies do whatever they want. And so it's totally appropriate. We're a little bit behind the curve with governance and regulation because of the philosophy, particularly of the Trump administration, of let's get out of the governance business and into the acceleration business. And I'm all for acceleration, but it needs to be wise, careful acceleration. If we have willy-nilly dangerous acceleration, just releasing models out into the wild, not knowing what harm they might do, that would obviously be bad.
1: So I want you to hear from Bill Gates, Microsoft co-founder. He talked about this on NBC's Meet the Press on Sunday and why he thinks that the government has to get involved here.
4: There's never been a weapon as powerful as the combination of people with ill intent using the latest AI tools.
1: He suggests that the potential exists for a billion people to be killed. And other AI leaders have, you know, said that humanity could be wiped out. He called it a weapon. Are we going too far with this? I mean, you're an optimist. You believe in AI, yeah, and you believe in this technology and how well it's going to do for our humanity. So when you hear this, where do you stand?
5: Well, certainly he's absolutely right that if AI is used badly, we could easily imagine a billion people being killed. And you can even outline scenarios for how to do it. You and I, Dave, have spoken at length about COVID-19 origins. I believe COVID-19 stems from a lab accident in China. Mm-hmm. But imagine that somebody was saying, or some lab or some country was saying, we want to have a synthetic biopathogen that is designed to kill a billion people. I mean, it just seems more likely now than it was 10 years ago. That's for sure. So there are very, very real dangers, and there are very, very real opportunities. And frankly, that's the same as it's been with a whole lot of things that we have encountered, from nuclear power to chemical and biological weapons and other capabilities. And that's exactly why we need regulation and governance. I mean, if we said after in 1945, if we said, well, now we've seen the first manifestation of nuclear power at scale was Hiroshima and Nagasaki. If we had said, all right, now we need a complete moratorium because we know that nuclear power can lead to these deadly outcomes, we would have really been harming ourselves. That's not what we said. What we said is, how do we optimize the benefits of these very powerful technologies and minimize the harms? And that's something that we can do, but we need to do it now. There's always an upside and there's always a downside of technology. The name of the game for us is, how do we optimize the benefits and minimize the harms?
1: Okay, well, how can an act of Congress stop bad people from trying to do bad things with AI? I mean, it seems like that would be out of Congress's hands, right? I mean, isn't it up to the technology and the companies themselves to prevent that?
5: It's really up to everybody. We need to have wise governance and regulation here. We need to have transparency and audits and mandatory incident reporting and capabilities-based regulation. We need an AI oversight agency of some sort. We need to work with other countries like we've done in nuclear to make sure that every country has a framework. We need international systems. And we need responsible companies. So it's not an either or. If our companies are doing terrible things, if we have a company that's unleashing an AI bot that is doing harm in the world in some way, that company needs to be held liable. And if there is a foreign adversary that is doing something terrible, we need to fight against them, which is exactly what we've done and tried to do with foreign adversaries who've been trying for many years to develop chemical and use chemical and biological weapons, nuclear weapons. Okay. But it's for sure the case that if we do nothing now and we just say, well, this is ungovernable, because we do live in a decentralized world, because these companies have incredible powers, if that's what we say, it's going to be a self-fulfilling prophecy.
1: So last week, Xi Jinping, China's leader, is at the White House with President Trump talking about a hotline between the U.S. and China on AI. And if something went wrong, somehow someone is going to call and warn the other. Is that realistic? I mean, we have a lot of distrust with China. We're going to have a competition with China on AI. We already had, as we referenced, the issues with China and COVID, and we don't trust what really happened back then. So how do we think there's going to be some kind of cooperation here?
5: Well, a hotline is a pretty easy thing to do. I mean, whatever it is, just imagine it's like the old red phone. Like, you don't have to have a lot of trust to have a hotline. We had it with the Soviet Union during the Cold War. But let's let that be a starting point. We need to have incident reporting. We need to have a lot of things. And you and I have talked about it. I have significant, massive distrust of the Chinese state. The Chinese government killed 47 million of its own citizens since 1949. It's doing terrible things around the world and undermining the international system in many, many different ways. But we're entering this new age, this new AI age, where there's significant risks. And China is developing very, very powerful capabilities. So we need to have some kind of relationship with China. We need to see what's possible. Nothing is going to be based on complete trust. Nothing is going to be based on believing that China is going to be acting in our best interest. They are not. But we need to start somewhere. And I think a hotline is at least something.
1: So much negative with AI lately. People worried about their jobs being taken away. People worried about their kids not learning because all they're doing is have AI do their work for them. And also interpersonal. Hey, I can have a chatbot be my friend and then I don't have to actually talk to people. So why are you optimistic that artificial intelligence is great? So how do you rebut those fears too, in addition to all the other ones?
5: Yeah, well, there's no reason to rebut those fears. I mean, there's a reason why anxiety and fear have been preserved by evolution for billions of years. Our anxieties and our fears are our way of saying, hey, there are real dangers out there, and what can we do to prevent them from being realized? So that's what we need to do. And we've gone, I mean, America, we're a bit over the top. I mean, we went from November of 22, we had this giddy enthusiasm about AI that with these chatbots are going to save us and save everything. And then about 6 months ago, we went completely the other way. They're going to kill us. And the truth of the matter is somewhere in between. And knowing that as we move forward, there are going to be some really amazing things, cures for cancer and other diseases and all kinds of wonderful things. And those are already happening. And there are going to be some bad things that are going to happen. So we need to prevent them. We need to recognize that bad things will happen with this technology, as with every technology for the last million years since our ancestors controlled fire. And how do we manage those? And how do we build the kinds of systems that we need to support us?
1: So is health advancement perhaps the biggest possible gain we get out of artificial intelligence, maybe?
5: It's certainly one, and I write about that at length in Superconvergence. I had a major feature in AARP magazine actually describing how I and we used these technologies to extend my late father's life by about probably 2 years during his fight with cancer. So these are miraculous technologies in health. But it's across the board. I mean, agriculture, we've quadrupled the human population over the last century because of technology. And we're going up probably to about 10 billion humans within the next few decades. But if we try to feed these people who are going to be wealthier, wanting to have diets like ours, if we try to feed them just using the same forms of agriculture that we have today, we're going to have to cut down all of our forests and destroy all of the wild places on Earth. So we have to significantly increase agricultural productivity. And these tools can help us do that. They can help us grow new materials like synthetic spider silks or natural spider silks grown in a different way that can revolutionize how we think about production and industrial materials. We're going to get some of the great stuff. We're going to get some of the terrible stuff. But how do we move the needle more in the direction of great? And that's the hard work we need to do now.
1: Jamie Metzl is founder of One Shared World. You can read his work in books like Superconvergence and also the AI 10 Commandments, a new moral code for humanity. Jamie, thank you so much for being here. Great to get your insight.
5: My great pleasure. Anytime.

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14: News. I'm Deborah Valentine. British authorities say the 5 men suspected in an alleged terror plot at Royal Air Force Base Fairford have been released on bond. The U.S. military is using the base in its conflict with Iran. President Trump disagrees with the release.
15: I'm surprised that they released him. I wouldn't have done that.
14: An investigation continues. Iran denies responsibility. An AI summit at the White House today amid concerns about the technology.
16: Some of these leaders have called for increased regulation of AI and a pause in its development after reports of AI systems going rogue, though the White House and House Speaker have downplayed the risks.
14: Fox's Max Gordon. 2 U.S. Navy aviators ejected as they were landing their plane on the USS Dwight D. Eisenhower aircraft carrier off the coast of Virginia Monday. 4 sailors aboard the vessel were injured in what the Navy is characterizing as a mishap. 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

0: is the Fox News Rundown. Now a look at sports.
1: It was the Case Keenum show on Monday night as the Chicago Bears hosted the Philadelphia Eagles at Soldier Field. In his first start in almost 3 years, Keenum threw for 247 yards and two touchdowns, along with his first rushing touchdown since 2019, as the Bears win big 27-7 to move to 2-1 on the season. The Eagles, meanwhile, drop to 2-1. And the New York Giants acquired quarterback J.J. McCarthy from the Minnesota Vikings in exchange for a 2027 fifth-round draft pick. The trade coming just 1 week after starter Jackson Dart went down with a season-ending knee injury. That's your sports on the Fox News Rundown. Tony Genualdo, Fox News.
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3: Chris Sims is absolutely right here. It is a Debbie Downer moment. You want the best players playing. And, of course, we know that quarterbacks get protected. Now, this wasn't a quarterback being protected. This was a quarterback, in my opinion, going full speed and slid late. Is he supposed to address the celebration after? Sure. All you got to say is that guy's an idiot. He should be suspended. And he was. It's created immediate backlash. The video shows Moore already sliding. Stevens lowered his shoulder, delivered a hit. He apologized. Sims did. He mishandled the situation and didn't show enough sympathy for Moore. You're not there to show sympathy. You're there to explain what happened based on your experience. Chris Sims isn't in that position because he's Phil Sims's son. He's in that position because he played the position, has a pretty good way of articulating it, and he's going to give you insight no one else can. For OutKicks, don't at me. I'm Dan Dockich, and this is Fox News Rundown.
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10: Nicole Hannah-Jones, founder of the 1619 Project and winner of the 2020 Pulitzer Prize for commentary, has written a blockbuster piece called In Fighting for Every Black Child Did I Betray My Own, on the reality of sending her daughter Nadia to failing schools in New York City. Hannah-Jones, a domestic correspondent for the New York Times Magazine covering racial injustice and civil rights, had tried to live out her progressive values and sent her child to the local deficient public school. Writing in 2016 for the magazine, she noted that her neighbors in the quickly gentrifying neighborhood of Bedford-Stuyvesant were opting out of the local school. Now, 10 years later, Hannah-Jones' latest piece shows that her project had been a failure at the cost of her child's education. Hannah-Jones wanted to live out her values, especially the belief that children should go to their local school and that school choice is unacceptable. But those ideas failed when they hit reality, and Hannah-Jones spent nearly a decade coming to accept that. The column illustrates the struggles her daughter had at her elementary school, where teachers were disinterested and bad behavior went unpunished, and then in middle school, where homework went unchecked and standards were low. Hannah-Jones believed that through the force of her will and her prominent position, which she mentioned several times in the piece, she and her husband could improve these schools. What she's missing is that it was her own misconceptions and bad ideas that got these schools into a bad position in the first place. There's no way to look at New York City schools as anything but the testing ground for the exact policies Hannah-Jones would want. Progressive Mayor Bill de Blasio removed screens, that is, competitive benchmarks, such as attendance, grades, and test scores for middle school admissions during COVID-19, and the practice was maintained by the next mayor, Eric Adams. The schools are heavily influenced by teachers' unions. Hannah Jones opposes gifted and talented programs, and they have been severely reduced, no longer using entrance tests. New York City public schools also follow the practices that Hannah Jones would want regarding kids with behavioral issues. And with New York's longtime cap on charter schools, most kids are trapped there with no other options. At one point, Hannah Jones visited her child's elementary school lunchroom and found it to be pandemonium. She writes, quote, "It was not the children that horrified me. Kids of all incomes are rambunctious at lunchtime. It was the callous disregard of the adults. Students respond to the high or low expectations of institutions and the grown-ups who operate them. And it was clear that these children were getting the message," end quote. It's not just unfair. It's actually bad educational practice to let a misbehaving child distract the teacher again and again. It's bad educational practice to allow one child to set an example that bad behavior will be met with no discipline. It's bad educational practice to allow the good students to compete for the teacher's attention with a student who shouldn't be in the classroom. Most of all, ineffective or disinterested teachers have to be fired, something that the teachers' unions, which ultimately run New York City schools with the support of people like Hannah Jones, would never permit. But none of this is allowed to be said in Hannah Jones' far-left world. If the school is failing, it's because of racism, not because its leaders have embraced bad educational practices and allowed them to continue indefinitely. When progressive policies meet reality, they are almost always failures, and those at the top of the progressive hierarchy always manage to get their kids out. If only the rest of us could escape these policies as deftly as those who push them. This is Carol Markowitz, columnist for the New York Post and FoxNews.com.
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12: Hey, what are we doing about Black Week this year?
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12: Ooh, that's needed right now.
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13: 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Better get them while you can. 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Be there.
3: Still talking, but indirectly. I'm Dave Anthony, Fox News. As the U.S. and Iran conflict moves into its 8th month, President Trump says,
14: "We're going to win. As far as I'm concerned, it's going to be one way or the other. It's going to be It's going to go pretty quickly, too.
15: This after the president rejected Iran's latest ceasefire offer that included a demand the U.S. lift sanctions and the blockade.
16: A spokesman for Iran's Revolutionary Guards says Americans need to be told the truth, calling President Trump a big liar. The IRGC spokesman adding the U.S. has no choice but to declare failure and leave the Middle East. This as the AP reports mediators are still trying to broker a deal. It cites regional and U.S. officials as saying indirect talks continue.
15: Well, that's Fox's Jonathan Savage. Iran denies any involvement in what may be a thwarted terror plot in Britain at an Air Force base the U.S. operates. Secretary of State Marco Rubio tells Fox.
17: What happened, what almost happened, what could have happened in the U.K. over the weekend is a very serious situation. It's one that clearly involves the hands of a foreign actor.
15: Five men arrested early Sunday are now free on bail. An accused killer is in custody in Kentucky, caught after a manhunt. And he's facing a murder charge in yesterday's shooting that left a state trooper dead during a highway traffic stop. The Lindsey Clancy murder case returns to court today in Massachusetts, weeks after a mistrial. Fox's Nate Foy is there.
18: We are watching for an official decision from the Plymouth County DA's office about retrying this case. Clancy will be in court. Meanwhile, the lone holdout juror, Michael Disranville, will not be in court. However, he did speak publicly for the first time on Hannity last night.
19: I would like to thank everyone, every individual that has supported me throughout this difficult situation.
15: Clancy's lawyer wants Disranville investigated for potential misconduct as the holdout juror. He refused to agree to a not guilty by reason of insanity verdict in the killing of her three children. 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
21: We're learning more about the state of Alabama's landmark settlement with TikTok over claims the social media giant failed to protect children.
22: A trial was supposed to start today, but Attorney General Steve Marshall says a settlement was reached to award at least $160 million to the state. The settlement also dictates multiple safety features will be used to protect children from harmful content. Republican candidate for Attorney General Katherine Robertson.
23: All these online companies are purposely getting kids addicted through their practices, advertisements, push notifications. And so very similar to the Meta case, our aim here was to make sure that TikTok owned up to it, changed their practices, and is going to let kids be kids without constantly berating them with notifications all throughout the day and night.
22: Some of those safeguards include a 2-hour daily limit and an overnight blackout. I'm Leah Brandon.
21: Gas prices have jumped significantly since Labor Day, but analyst Trilby Lundberg says relief is on the way.
24: If oil prices will kindly remain around where they are, about $92 per barrel for West Texas Intermediate after they dropped last week, then perhaps gasoline prices can come down from the clouds. They can stop rising and begin to trickle down.
21: AAA says the average price in Alabama for regular grade is $4.08 a gallon. State Finance Director Bill Poole is leaving the Ivy administration. The former state lawmaker from Tuscaloosa says serving the state has been among the greatest privileges of his professional life. The governor praising Poole as an outstanding public servant. She's naming her budget officer, Dorian Carlton, as Poole's successor. The SEC announcing a kickoff time.

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3: Year of our Lord, 2026. Tomorrow will be the final day of September.
4: Wow.
3: Who wants to make the exaggerated statement about how life goes by fast?
5: I will defer to the show host. Please proceed.
3: Soon we will all be dead. Time is flying. We must be having fun. President Trump holding an AI summit today. That's a big story. The UK released those 5 suspects. President not too happy. Lindsay Clancy expected back in court. What a case. It was one of my dad's expressions. Oh, what a case. Or as my dear friend Pete Cristiano from Chicago said, put him in the Louvre. It was a masterpiece. Case Keenum, 247 yards, 2 touchdowns.
4: Good.
3: Or as they said in Remember the Titans, hey, coach, looks like we got ourselves a quarterback.
5: Or it looks like when they played the Titans, hey, that could have been us.
3: Well, yeah. Here was Case after the game with his teammates.
6: Man, I love you guys, man. This is a special night. This is a special night. This means a bunch to me, man. This was taken from me a lot of times. And to have him call me and bring me back, the love of the game again, man. To have my family, my kids get to watch me.
3: You know, before the game, they interviewed him. He was so relaxed. So confident. And here's where his mind was. He was prepared. He was ready. He said, I got my wife on the field, my kids on the field. They've never seen me play. What was it, 1,000-something days since he had played in a game?
4: Yeah.
3: And you know what? No matter how this goes, I'm going to give all the glory to God. It's a great night. And I looked at my wife and I texted my friend. I said, you better hang on. Remember in Hoosiers? What's his name? Was praying, it's the Lord. I can feel him. I said,
7: Stretch. Stretch.
3: Well, it wasn't Stretch. What was his name?
7: Well, it was Stretch, wasn't it?
3: I don't think so. It was something, though, with an S. I almost said it, too. His father's the one that was the preacher that painted the bus every year for the team. You just knew it was coming. And then it did. And I can't put into words. Some of those 247-yard throws were just amazing under pressure. Just came out on fire, and Bears shut him out in the second half. I'm so sick of gambling, I could scream. I'm so sick of the ads. But a lot of people must have really lost their shirt last night. But God was glorified, and Case Keenum came through for the Bears. Bears now 2-1 after beating the Eagles on Monday Night Football 27-7.
8: Big John is it was back, always an under. Strap. That's a gift right there. Book it.
3: Yeah, well, it was an under. What was it?
5: Strap.
3: Strap! That was it. Make it a good one, Strap. Remember when he would stop praying for Ollie's free throw? Oh, I just love when good things happen to good people. Case Keenum's waited a long time to have. That was a Monday night to remember the rest of his life. That's fun to watch. Bears 27-7. And then we have the postseason today for Major League Baseball. A couple of days of September for the wild card. And then we'll get on to the October tradition. Today, it'll be the Phillies and the Braves at 1 o'clock. White Sox and Astros at 4 o'clock. Yes, White Sox. When is the last time the White Sox and the Cubs together were in the postseason?
5: That would be a great trivia quiz, I'm sure.
3: I'm just staring at Red, wondering if he'll Google it. You know, I'm sorry, Red. I didn't mean to bother you from your Hoosier memories. Would you do your job, please? White Sox Astros at 4. Red Sox Yankees tonight at 7. Yankees just decimated by injuries all year long. You're playing half of their AAA team tonight. Probably not a good matchup with this rivalry. And then the Cubs and the Padres late night at 9 o'clock. Padres playing very well. Cubs kind of limped their way

0: Cubs have been hot and cold all year long. If they get hot, they'll win the World Series. If they get cold, they'll be home real soon, probably before the White Sox. Did you get an answer to when the last time the White Sox and the Cubs were both in the postseason? I bet you're in the 1900s.
1: No, believe it or not. No, this can't be. 2020?
0: Like I said, seems like yesterday. I grew up, you can turn your mic off now. That's going to drive me crazy hearing that echo. Believe it or not, I grew up both a Cubs and a White Sox fan. And it was two completely different experiences. The Cubs always played during the day and the White Sox always played at night. So you come home from school and watch the Cubs. And then late night, you go yell to your brother, "Get in here, Harry's lips are blue, he's drunk." And you'd watch Jimmy Pearsall and Harry Carey do the White Sox games. I remember it being magical the first time I went to Wrigley Field. I mean, you walk up that ramp and you see that green, the field, the vines, your favorite players, bigger than life, standing right in front of you. Then you go to a White Sox game and you're on the south side of Chicago. It used to be at the old Comiskey. You know, you come up the ramp and the infield was AstroTurf and the outfield was grass. You know, it's kind of like a house half done, patched. But, oh, we had Bill Melton. We had George Orta. We had Ed Herman. We had Richie Allen. I mean, we had great teams. And I'm telling you, this is how shallow I'm becoming hanging out with my wife. Like, I was watching last night, the Bears home uniform. Is there a better uniform in all of sports? The Bears and the Bulls, two great uniforms. Andrew goes, "I like the Seahawks." Ugh, that's my least favorite uniform. But yes, that's what we do. We talk outfits. I'm trying to be inclusive. And I was thinking to myself, if the Chicago White Sox went back to the red and white pinstripes and the old Sox logo, I think I'd become a fan again. Somewhere between Barack Obama being a fan and these black uniforms, they lost me. But White Sox comes in the postseason.
1: Ones who had like shorts or something or shorts?
0: Yeah, that was the Bill. Wasn't that Bill Veeck came out with the the short. Poor Carlton Fisk, after famously having the home run in Game 6 of the World Series, comes to Chicago and has to wear the, I forgot what they called those. They even had like a girl term for those kinds of shorts. But yeah, that was awful. They just slide. Of course, if you slide right and your socks are up, you're going to slide on your inside of your calf.
2: They
0: so
2: were gauchos, right?
0: I can't remember, but it had any, but it was just, well, you know, Bill Veeck put a, what do we call short people now? We can't use the M word, right?
2: Yeah, we have to say little people.
0: But he put a little tiny guy in, and he got walks because nobody could throw that low. Bill Veeck was quite the showman. All right, enough of reminiscing about Chicago sports, but how about that Case Keenum last night? How about Major League Baseball playoffs starting today? It's a good thing. You know it's necessary for the government to get involved and do legislation to protect college sports when you have to implement a salary cap. That's the Protect College Sports Act at the root of it. Yeah, number one, we're going to do a $50 million annual salary cap for universities. We're going to limit the agents to just 5%. It guarantees scholarships for 10 years after eligibility, as well as while allowing athletes to transfer once without having to sit out a year. You got to do something about the portal. You know, it's Lane Kiffin is a great story, you know, and it doesn't sit well with me. I went to LSU, and for some reason, watching Ole Miss slap them around, I actually enjoyed for this man's disloyalty, what he did to those players. But then you look around and you go, the players aren't any more loyal. The way they're in and out of portals.
2: They'll leave if they get coached too hard.
0: I mean, is this some kind of a minor league system? Is the goal to get to the NFL in one piece and make the most possible money? Or is the goal education? And student athletes who, A, have a career path beyond sports and a character that only sports can provide to make them future leaders. I mean, what are we doing? How many blind eyes? It's kind of like probably my favorite story of the day. And if you've ever seen the documentary, and if you haven't, you must, especially if you have children. The Social Dilemma, and I'm a documentary freak, I've seen them all, is one of the most fact-based, credible documentaries I've ever seen, because they went and took all the people who started Google, started Facebook, the people that created the algorithms. I could go through a million points that they make in it. But at the end of the documentary, when point blank asked, would they allow their kids to have a smartphone? Every single one of them, without exception, said no until after 16. How smart are they? Well, they're the ones that created the smartphone. Pretty smart. We have a new medical study out. Smartphone ownership at 12 tied to more eating disorder symptoms by 14. This was a study of 8,957 kids. And I should know, because like an idiot, I wanted my kids to have everything, and they had smartphones at a young age, and we were in an eating disorder clinic by 14. Now, my daughter, and thanks to a great place called Rogers, is doing terrific today. She is going to help people the rest of her life. This, what the enemy meant to destroy her, has created the very seed of service that God will use the rest of her life. So I couldn't be more proud. I also couldn't be more gray for having gone through that phase in my life. I mean, you hear stories about how I cried out to God. I screamed at the top of my lungs. The devil came into my house and used his smartphone to grab my daughter. Well, we're going to go through this research, but I lived it. Now, we often throw this around rather casually, and I could say this about virtually every top story we have. We don't fail because we don't know what to do. We fail because we don't do what we know. Do you really think smoking marijuana, anything goes, sexuality and gambling, is a good path forward? Do we need a new pledge of debauchery? Every passion creates a focus. Every focus becomes an action. Every action sets in motion a direction and arrives in a destination. Where do you think we're headed with all this? How much information? You know, I'm staring at a quote. No, it's not the John F. Kennedy one, although that one's just over my left shoulder. The reason facts don't change most people's opinions is because most people don't use facts to form their opinion. They use their opinion to form their facts. But stoned we go. Gambling we go. Here I am celebrating a great human story. Guy loves God, loves his wife, loves his kids. Hasn't played in 1,000 days. Gets a call from a team. The injury happens. It's Monday Night Football. The whole world's talking about how the Bears are going to get killed. They don't have a quarterback. And here comes this lifelong backup quarterback and has the night of his life. Or did he create the nightmare of your life if you loaded up on the Eagles? I mean, And you were doing this when you could have been doing what? You know, it's kind of how I look at all of our stories today, but we'll kick them around. This smartphone ownership study. If you're a parent, please listen to it when I do it and act accordingly. You might save your daughter's life and you might save your hair color. I should know. And by the way, when you have a terror in your life, you don't get that salt and pepper look that all the young girls like. No. No, you get a streak like a curtain.
2: Tulsi.
0: Yeah, I get a little Tulsi Gabbard look. Hey, when it comes to supplements, two things matter most. Do they work and can you trust them? 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And Rebecca's a great one. She was hesitant at first, but she discovered how easy it was to cancel at any time. You're like, why would you bring that up in a commercial? Because I live real life just like you. There are things I hear claims and I'd like to give it a try, but oh, they're such a nightmare to cancel. So for Rebecca, like me, that's a big deal. We really care about you. If you don't want to take it, we make it easy to cancel. It's also how confident we are it'll work and work all the time. Because it addresses the root cause, inflammation. 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We're going to shake it all morning long. One chance to live this Tuesday, September the 29th, 2026. It'll never happen again. We must understand it together because we're all in this together. This is your day. This is your morning show.

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0: We are all in this together. This is your morning show with Michael Del Giorno.
1: Morning, Michael. I was a teenager back in the 70s. My best memory of the Chicago White Sox, Disco Demolition Night.
2: Oh, yeah.
1: That was classic. Now, you might have been a little too young at the time, but I venture to guess if you were a little bit older, you and your hooligan friends would have been running that field that night.
2: Well, me and my hooligan friends might have streaked on that field that night. No, we had already moved to New Orleans. That was Steve Dahl, Gary Myers. That was to be a fun night that turned rather memorable. He made a career out of it. But no, I was alive and well for disco night. Rick wrote, you had the right city, but the wrong team. Oh, the Chicago Blackhawks. I mean, that's my favorite jersey. But a Blackhawks home red jersey with the Indian head. Yeah, you're right. Chicago's all good uniforms, except for the White Sox. I mean, go back to the culottes.
3: Culottes.
2: Or bring me back those red pinstripes and I'll root for you. MLB playoffs are today. Top five stories are coming up. And my story of the day when we come back.
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13: This is Jana Kramer from Wind Down with Jana Kramer. Hey, quick question for the parents listening right now. 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
14: Is it possible that Trump's tariff on imported steel may have fostered the plan to build the largest steel mill in Iowa? P.S. I love culottes.
15: Culottes? That was a... I told you it was a female fashion name for that.
16: Yep.
15: Bill Veeck with the culottes. Carlton Fisk had to play Major League Baseball in culottes. Only in Chicago. By the way, being from Philly, Donnie, you reminded me of Roy's email at michaeld@iheartmedia.com. Apparently in Las Vegas, there's a restaurant. Now, I'm on a strict diet, so this is just unimaginable to me, but it's right up there with one time I was at the Tulsa State Fair and we were doing a segment on, because, you know, how do I say this without sounding crude and rude? There are people at state fairs you just don't see during the regular year. There. Now you all did it. All right. So very large people, and you're like, where do they live and what are they eating? And then they come to the fair, and so the fair has to feed them. So you do giant turkey drumsticks, or you do these big, you know, really unhealthy type snack foods. And so every year they would try to outdo themselves. So one was a deep fried battered Snickers bar. Oh, and that was the one we were featuring, you know.
16: Yeah.
15: Like, how unhealthy could you possibly be?
17: Well, let's take the Snickers bar, because that's not enough. Let's wrap it in a beautiful breading and then deep fry it. And I'm like, oh, how disgusting, right? So I go in, I get my deep fried Snickers. I take a bite. Oh, my gosh. It was one of the most incredible things I ever had in my mouth.
16: Did you like it? I was not a fan of the deep fried Snickers.
15: Oh, no, it was good.
16: Now, I'm a funnel cake fiend.
15: Now, see, funnel cake is like a weak donut to me.
16: Oh, yeah, but.
17: Now, you get me a big apple fritter, and I'll make a day of it. Like, I was watching that Bears game last night. Have you seen the Bear Claw pretzel?
16: No.
17: Oh, when I dive into that.
16: What do you like on top of that pretzel?
17: Well, I like to do a little bit of everything. A pot roast is fine, but usually I like melted cheese or just a lot of mustard.
16: Oh, that's...
17: And then I come home with the mustard all over my shirt. Sometimes it's on my lap. When did that happen?
18: Oh. Out and out.
15: No, so I guess in Las Vegas, they take a Philly steak sandwich. And I picture just a great, you know, Philly roll filled massively with cheesesteak. Then they take that and wrap it with a pizza around it. It's called a Philly burrito. And then you roll the pizza with the Philly steak sandwich inside. And then you fold it just like they do a Chipotle. And then you slice it. And I'm just thinking to myself, oh my gosh. But then I thought quickly, it probably tastes good. But man, that's...
16: Remind me to take my statin when I get off the show.
15: Yes, exactly. Of course, I'm just continuing my intermittent fast this morning at 39 minutes after the hour. Early bird gets the worm. How do I look? Do I look any thinner?
18: You look stunning today.
15: Thank you. Donald Trump, of course, having an AI summit today as fears grow over the possibility of a threat to humanity through AI. As Donna mentioned, the $15 billion steel plant in Iowa should be complete by 2030. It'll create 1,750 plus jobs and produce, are you ready for this? 7.5 million tons of steel per year. This is what David Bahnsen is talking about. We need people working and creating things that are sold. This I get. Now, whether or not this is the result of the five-dimensional chess at the whiteboard of Donald Trump and tariffs, I don't know what to credit it for, but good for Iowa. Lindsey Clancy expected back into court. I just don't, you know, this one, of course, I had to follow because it was in the news. But I mean, I'm always fascinated how we usually pick one high-profile dysfunctional trial and what the formula is for that. And then we all just kind of obsess on it for a year. Just making pure provocation and entertainment and titillation out of tragedy. But she's back in court today. The Powerball jackpot jumps to $409 million. Still haven't watched The Simpsons and still haven't bought a lottery ticket. With my luck? Are you kidding me? I can't even get a free ticket and a scratch and sniff.
16: No, I can't win at any of that stuff.
15: We talked about, only we would talk about Major League Baseball playoffs starting, and somehow the conversation turns to culottes. Steve and Gary and the Disco Riot and the outfits. But we do have Major League Baseball playoffs starting today. And then I was just astonished. I couldn't remember the last time the White Sox and the Cubs were both in the postseason at the same time. Ironically, it was 2020, shortly after my traumatic brain injury. No wonder I didn't remember it. So it wasn't that long ago at all. Cubs got the Padres. White Sox have the Astros today. Red Sox and the Yankees, probably not a good matchup with all the injuries the Yankees have been having. And the Phillies and the Braves will get us started at 1 o'clock. And Case Keenum, what a case, right? 247 yards, two touchdowns with his wife and kids watching, with the world watching, and nobody giving him or the Bears a chance. The Bears dominate 27-7 over the Eagles Monday Night Football last night. All right, I talked about a feature story. And again, this falls under the headline of we don't fail in life because we don't know what to do. I mean, it happens a few times when we're young. But the older we get, no, we will awe ourselves at how we will consistently fail because we don't do what we know. Probably one of the greatest examples, and I just buried my best friend, cigarettes, right? It's right on the side of the pack. And yet we'll smoke for decades as if it's never going to happen. Like it's not even a fact. Now, we put age limits on smoking for that reason. We put age limits on drinking. We put age limits on driving. Should there be a mandatory age limit on smartphones? I mean, if people aren't going to buckle up and do what they know, if they're not going to not smoke and do what they know, and not drink and drive and do what they know, well, let's have some laws. It's a pretty reasonable thing to look at. And here's a study that makes it look very wise. Children who had their own smartphone at age 12. Now, this goes back to the documentary, which, by the way, is a must if you're a parent. If you have never seen The Social Dilemma, write it down right now. Social Dilemma Netflix. It's still there. Now, The Social Dilemma has got to be what? Almost a decade? Yes, Red, I'm looking at you. Google it.
16: Yeah, it's got to be.
15: I think we did this once. It was 8 years. I'm a documentary freak. If given a choice between a documentary and a movie, I watch a documentary every time. And there are some weak ones, some okay ones, and there's some masterpiece. This one was a masterpiece. Because if we're going to talk about the impact of connectivity, I always bring up this commercial. And it's actually for a Galaxy phone. But it's two women at lunch, sitting in a quaint little cafe by a window. And you don't know what's happening. All of a sudden, somebody starts pounding on the glass. You think, well, she must know him. Then next thing you know, another person's pounding on the glass. Next thing you know, there's a crowd of people, including star athletes, pounding on the glass. That's what your phone does. That's how your phone distracts you from life and real connections. It's one of those rare commercials that if you really get it, you wouldn't get a Galaxy or an iPhone. Andrea makes fun of me because I'm addicted right now to these. Well, my algorithm, Your algorithm gives you away. When I first became a Christian, one of the scriptures that haunted me was, you mean one day I'm going to stand before God and I'm going to be held accountable for every idle word I've ever said? Let me tell you something. I am the idle word king of life. I wouldn't even want Jeffrey to share with you the idle words from our segments and
16: my
15: break.
16: My lips are sealed.
15: Your lips are sealed. Can you imagine a God that knows every hair on your head, just as he promised? Every thought in your mind, every word you've ever said, and you'll be held accountable. I lose sleep over it. All my teenage friends are watching all these movies, Late Great Planet Earth, all that other stuff. Worried about what Hal Lindsey was seeing. Me, I was still thinking about every idle word. Yeah. Wow. I'm in trouble. But think of every distraction a phone creates. So your algorithm is like your every idle word. It gives you away. My algorithm, and my wife makes fun of it. There's this video of a German shepherd and a goat, a baby goat. Is a baby goat a Billy?
16: No. I think it's a kid.
15: Kid. Yeah, it's got a little kid goat. Goats are so adorable. Gosh, I want a goat.
16: I had two greatest pets I ever had as
15: a kid. Oh, they're just so funny. And the way this goat interacts with this dog.
16: You don't have to mow.
15: He just walks up, butts him with his head. He butts the German shepherd with his head. He wants to play. And the shepherd gives him a look. And then the goat just gives up and lays down with the dog. I watch those over and over again. They come up every fifth video. The other one are all these nostalgic Christmases. Partly because I wish every day was Christmas. I mean, you want to really celebrate life today? Live like it's Christmas. And so this takes you back. And it'll be like Christmas 1979, Christmas 1965, Christmas 1958. And these are like real videos of, you know, what life looked like back then. It's a different time. It was very undistracted, very interactive. This is why when you left home at 18, you were ready to live. You'd lived a lot. Now you leave home at 18, you haven't lived yet. Not a real life. Unless you go over the top and just embrace, I'm going to spend the rest of my life in an alternate reality or with a robot. No, you had a lot of time to kill. You learned a lot of lessons playing all day outside. You got all your dumb done by 15, let alone 18. You saved a little dumb for your 20s. Me, I saved a lot of dumb for my 20s. But we just don't live like that anymore. When you look at these old interactive videos, you know, you and your brothers, you had a football game on, and you were playing a game, or you were sitting at a table with your great uncles or your grandparents and telling stories. Those things add up. And algorithms don't bring out the best in us. They bring out the worst in us. So I watched those and I'd go back in a minute. There was a fascinating one yesterday on how we used to build homes. You know, you look back and you go, how did they live without air conditioning? Quite well, actually. It's how the home was designed. But to save on materials, we stopped doing that, or because we had technology, we used it. But a home I had an attic fan in my first house in Tulsa. You talk about the greatest thing in the world. Open some windows and turn on an attic fan. Next thing you know, you're in a blanket in the heat of summer. Not to mention the sound. To this day, you put an attic fan on, I'll fall asleep. So anyway, this documentary is going to walk you through from the people who created all these algorithms. They know what they created. They know why they created it. And they knew quickly how successful it was and all the unintended consequences. This documentary goes on for about 2.5 hours. By the time it's done, you're scared to death. You realize what a terrible parent you were and what a big mistake you made. Now what? But it ended with this. They asked all these people that created these technologies, would you let your kids have a smartphone? None of them. not one of them, allowed their children to have smartphones and advised you not to give a smartphone to your kid until they were 16 years old. That's the bottom line to the whole documentary. By the way, it's not safe to have a smartphone after 16 for other reasons. But medically, it's a real problem. Now you have a study to back it up. Children who had their own smartphone at 12 years old were more likely to report eating disorder symptoms 2 years later than children who did not. By age 14, 1 in 4 early phone users reported at least one symptom compared to 15% of those who did not have one at 12. The findings come from 8,957 adolescents across the country who were followed from the age of 12 to 14. Now we're starting to get real facts, real data. 70% of them already had a smartphone at 12. The study found an association, not proof that phones can cause eating disorders, but oh, the perfection culture beat into a small mind. People all with filters. Let me translate this to some older people. If when you were young, the most you had was a Sears catalog or one of Dad's dirty magazines, that's not how people really looked. That was all airbrushed. What you see online is not how people really look. And to look like that, you'd have to be anorexic. But in a young mind, if you create that perfection and then you look at the mirror and you don't have it, I almost lost my daughter to suicide over an eating disorder. And it all came from the internet. The study's real for me. Let me tell you something. If 1 out of 4 doesn't scare you, here's the bottom line. That 1 out of 4 could be your daughter. Now it's 100%, isn't it? For families deciding whether a 6th or 7th grader is ready for the device, the findings suggest that the timing of a first phone and the rules that come with it deserve careful thought as children enter puberty. That's our problem. We forget what it was like to be that age. We forget what it was like to sit in a classroom and critique ourselves to not measure up. Imagine when you enter the world in filters. Binge eating and weight-based self-worth stood out. The data came from the Adolescent Brain Cognitive Development Study, a long-term, federally funded project that tracks brain development and health in children across the country. Research at the University of California compared symptoms of the 14-year-olds between children who did and did not have smartphones at 12. Phone ownership had the highest risk of binge eating symptoms, a 50% higher risk of trying to control their weight through behaviors such as eating very low-calorie foods, exercising too heavily, or twice at risk of tying their self-worth to their weight, and then bulimia, and then anorexia. Now, what do you do with that study? Anybody out there listening with kids, 10, 11 years old, act accordingly. Your car could be a spy. Here's a true story. A guy's car insurance jumped over 20%. No accidents, no tickets. So he started digging to find out how, why, who reported him. Turned out it was his car. Every hard break, every fast merge, every late night taco run, his automaker logged it all and then sold it to data brokers. The broker sold it to his insurance company. He requested his file. It was hundreds of pages. General Motors just agreed to pay a $12.75 million lawsuit in the state of California over this exact same thing. The lesson? Data brokers aren't the only ones selling your address anymore. 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
15: Isn't that always the case, though, with the greatest commercials? 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
29: Yo. Hi, everybody. This is Dion, the Wanderer. My morning show is your morning show with Michael Del Giordano.
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8: Good morning. This is JT, just after 6 o'clock. Thank you for joining me this morning on Alabama's Morning News. We've got everything you need to start your day, including traffic and weather together.
9: Well, we have good news right now. No delays on 22 East between Sharon Boulevard and I-65. Should be able to make that in 8 minutes. I'm Phil Carter in the traffic center.
11: More sunshine on the way today after a cool start. Highs around 87 today. Winds northeast at 4 to 8. Lows near 60 tonight. Another pleasant start in the morning. Staying dry tomorrow. Mostly sunny. Highs around 90. On Thursday, could see a few isolated showers. Highs close to 90 degrees. A better chance for scattered showers and storms arriving late on Friday. I'm WBRC First Alert Chief Meteorologist Wes Wyatt on your side.
20: Right now, it's 54 degrees at Birmingham's News Traffic and Weather Station. 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
8: 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Update from Fox News here in just a couple of minutes. But first, we lead local. Here's Leah Brandon.
22: Alabama's fall wildfire season is underway. Jim Faraday has more.
31: Dry conditions are increasing the risk for fires, says Tyler Givens with the Alabama Forestry Commission.
32: Here in Alabama, this is just the beginning of our fall fire season. From September into October on through November, hopefully we get some wetter weather.
31: Givens says they're seeing wildfires ignited as a result of homeowners burning dry leaves and other debris.
32: Humidities down in the 30s and below can be extremely dangerous below 30. And when you time temperature with wind and humidity, that's when fires can get out of control from somebody and get out into the woods.
31: Other fires have been started by fire pits left unattended. I'm Jim Faraday.
22: Honors for the late Tuscaloosa City Council President Kip Tyner. Mayor Walt Maddox says the city will rename a park and a street in honor of Kip Tyner.
33: Kip, rest easy, my friend. We will tell your story of extraordinary public service. We will keep the flame of Alberta burning bright, and we will always remember that you made Tuscaloosa a better place.
22: Maddox announced the honorary name changes during the celebration of life and service honoring Tyner last night. He died at the age of 70. And after upsetting Navy, UAB football coach Alex Mortensen says he wants to keep the momentum going. Appearing at the Monday Morning Quarterback Club, Mortensen says it's important for the team to engage with the community.
34: There are already, I think, a good number of UAB fans, UAB alum that come and support, but we really want to embrace Birmingham in totality. And I think we have a lot of pro Birmingham people. I think we got a really neat team. We got a lot of great guys on this team. So I want to encourage people to continue to come out and connect with them.
22: The Blazers host Samford this Saturday at Protective Stadium. I'm Leah Brandon. And this is Alabama's Morning News with JT. We lead local. And now Fox News covers the world.
0: A very real meeting about artificial intelligence. I'm Dave Anthony, Fox News. At the White House, President Trump will have lunch with House Speaker Mike Johnson and AI industry leaders amid worry AI could go out of control, prompting calls for more regulations the president has pushed back on.
4: As OpenAI says it's canceling the release of its latest model over safety concerns. The company's head of safety systems writes this model called GPT 6.1 Astra, quote, didn't quite meet the bar in terms of staying within scope and authorization and how it communicates back to the user about this type of work it's done. Over the past few months, stories have emerged of AI agents escaping their test environments to hack external systems.
0: Fox's Rich Edson this morning. The president posted on Truth Social a Senate bill that passed with Republican and Democrat support, 7722. Is a really big deal and will save college sports, setting standards on NIL payments for student athletes and transfers. The president is also optimistic about the Iran conflict. Fox's Jared Halpern's at the White House.
7: U.S. and Iranian negotiators are continuing to talk through mediators. Speaking to reporters in the Oval Office, President Trump says Iran will never develop a nuclear weapon.
12: As soon as that war ends, inflation is going to be eradicated totally.
7: The president says gas prices will also fall, though he has suggested that may not happen until after the midterm elections.
0: Well, those are 5 weeks away, and the price of regular gas and diesel both down 2 cents today. There's a hearing today in the Lindsey Clancy murder case in Massachusetts, weeks after a mistrial. The holdout juror, who Clancy's lawyer wants investigated for misconduct, Michael Desronville, tells Fox's Hannity the focus should be on the three children Clancy killed.
13: The ones that can't speak for themselves.

0: data centers is the way to go. Katie Britt's on board with moving forward, but caution certainly to make sure we've got the guardrails up to protect all that. But they will continue to be built here in this state. There's no doubt about that. In Huntsville, got a $10 million manufacturing investment going on there. Roots Group has opened up a new 74,000 square foot manufacturing facility. Project is representing a $10 million investment and is expected to add 44 jobs and also expand production of commercial street sweepers and electric vehicles. So not bad for the Rocket City as well. Rocket City Trash Pandas won the Southern League Championship. Nice job there. Don't forget, we've got a lot to cover nationally as well. The Lindsay Clancy retrial. She is back in court today. Will they redo another trial? We're going to be talking with Roy O'Neill on the latest on this coming up next. Also, a little bit later in the show, Ken Belkin, our attorney friend from New York, will weigh in on that case, as well as what's going on at Cornell University and the gang rape case that took place with a female student and a number of students. It's outrageous. Some of these kids that are accused of this and, you know, decided, well, just make them write some essays. A couple of kids were in deeper trouble. So we'll recap and go over what's happening now as a civil lawsuit's being filed in that Cornell University case up in New York as well. So that's coming up a little bit later this morning. Also on the way, Jonathan Savage, our Fox correspondent in the UK, as Trump is reacting after apparent terror plot near that UK Air Force base. What's the latest and what are we doing about it? Yeah, more on that coming up next hour. With Jonathan Savage. Up next, a check on traffic and weather together here in just about 3 minutes. Stay with us.
1: 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What's happening?
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6: First new iron ore mine in the United States in more than 50 years with the highest quality ore. In other words, this steel will be mined, melted, and made right here in the USA, which is something very unusual.
7: How about that? And he also spoke about the job situation around this.
6: The project is expected to create up to 6,000 new construction jobs, nearly 2,000 manufacturing and mining jobs, and add another $95 billion to the U.S. economy, which is the number one economy in the world by far.
7: Wow. Well, all right, let's get some more details on this maneuver here. Roy O'Neill, our correspondent, joining us now, been following this story, and we'll also get to the Lindsey Clancy trial coming up in just a minute. Roy, good morning.
8: Hey, JT, good morning.
7: So this is a pretty big project the president's launching here and announcing. Nice job.
8: Yeah, it certainly is. 1,750 permanent jobs, 6,000 construction jobs, all happening in Lee County, Iowa. That's on the Mississippi River. It's an area that's actually seen its population go down over the past decade. Only about 32,000 people live there, so not a big town. So this is going to have a big impact. And it's sort of a 1-2 punch from this India-based company. You know, they invested in an iron mine in Minnesota a few years ago. That's opening up, so now they'll be able to process that ore and produce this high-quality steel.
7: It's so interesting that it's being built in Iowa. It's a Minnesota-based company that's owned by India, a company there. So they're all coming together here. Is Minnesota going, hey, wait a minute, we own it. Why, we base it out of our state. Why is Iowa getting all the fun here?
8: Well, you know, they got a $2.5 billion investment in Minnesota for the mine. So okay. They're not getting nothing.
7: Well, there you go.
8: Yeah, it's a conglomerate out of India that sort of owns all these pieces.
7: Yeah.
8: And, you know, I was going to have to make some significant economic investments, some infrastructure investments. You know, they've got to do a lot of natural gas supply in that area. You know, that iron ain't going to melt itself, right? So you're going to need a lot of gas to get in there. So there's a lot to prep for this, but they hope to be in production by 2030.
7: Yeah, I was just wondering when this whole thing will get underway and when will we see and reap some of the benefits of all of this. So there you go. You answered the question before I even got it out of my mouth. You're just like that. Amazing.
8: Mm-hmm.
7: All right, let's talk about what's going on with the Lindsey Clancy trial. This is one of the most bizarre stories. I just can't... I guess defense attorney that's gone rogue and he wants to come after a juror. This is quite unusual. So today, I guess the judge will determine what's next in this bench trial, retrial, jury, judge trial. I mean, lots of other missing points to talk about, too.
8: So we have a status conference in this case. And remember, Lindsey Clancy, Massachusetts mother, she admitted to killing her three children, 5, 3, and 8 months old, blamed it on postpartum psychosis. Earlier this month, the jury of 12 voted 11-1 11 saying not guilty, one saying guilty, but the judge ultimately declared a mistrial. So at today's status conference, we might get an indication about what the prosecution wants to do. Do they want to try this all over again? If they do, why do they think the outcome would be any different? I mean, obviously, you know, they lost 11 of 12 votes. You know, they'd have to do something big in order to swing that vote. Or, you know, do they try for a bench trial? Do they try for some sort of a plea deal? We might learn more about that today. But as you said, the defense attorney, Kevin Reddington, he's throwing everything at the wall, especially trying to investigate what they've called the lone holdout juror, trying to figure out why he didn't go along with the other 11.
7: Well, you know, that's really, you know, kind of quite unusual. And it's certainly going to, you know, change a lot of people's minds that get called to do jury duty to be like, you kidding me? I'm going to come under fire. And now the guy wants to, you know, look at his cell phone. He wants to look at anything that might have happened and him ignoring reasonable doubt to, you know, come into the let's go psycho instead of actually know what you're doing conviction. So to come after a juror like this, I guess he's doing everything he can to protect his client, but is the judge, do you think, going to stand for this? That's kind of out of the ordinary.
8: Yeah, you can ask for the moon and the stars, right?
7: Right.
8: But what you get from the judge, very different things. So let's see what the judge sort of indicates today. You know, the defense wants access to the confidential jury questionnaire form as well. They want the surveillance footage of how he interacted with other jurors in the hallways outside the deliberation room, any other surveillance they have on him. So, I mean, he's asking for all this kind of crazy stuff. The judge may smack him down pretty good and say, look, no, you know, let's try to figure out what's next.
7: Because I haven't seen anything that indicates the juror was doing anything out of the ordinary or improper in his process and his deliberation. And he just came to the conclusion, I'm sorry, the evidence I see says she knew what she was doing and she should be guilty of murder. And now they're coming after him like, how can you continue to stand out and hold out, you know, from all the rest of us? And the jury box wasn't happy either. All right, Roy, thanks, buddy. We'll have to catch up on this legally coming up a little bit later today with Ken Belkin. He's an attorney in New York there, and we will find out legally what's going to happen and why it's going to happen and where the reality in this whole thing is. I believe a bench trial is probably going to happen here. The judge is probably just going to say, look, give me your arguments. I'm going to decide what we're doing here, and we'll move forward. So Ken Belkin will join us at 8:10 this morning. Up next, sad story, Kentucky State Police Trooper Hayden Phillips was shot and killed yesterday afternoon. We'll talk more about this and get you the latest after we check traffic and weather together here in 3 minutes.
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7: Kentucky State Police Trooper Hayden Phillips was shot and killed yesterday afternoon. Authorities described it was a routine traffic stop on the interstate right there in Warren County near Bowling Green, Kentucky. Here's the Kentucky State Police Commissioner.
31: Please join Brittany and I as we pray for the family of Trooper Hayden Phillips, whose life was taken today after being shot in the line of duty. Hayden was a hero who dedicated himself to protecting our Commonwealth even more. He was a devoted husband and loving father to three children.
7: That's the commissioner reading a statement from the governor there, Andy Beshear. He asked the commissioner, please read the statements for us. And it's just awful what happened here. The Kentucky State Trooper and commissioner there, Philip Burnett, also identifying the man.
31: The suspect has been identified as Amani Branch, age 51, of Portland, Tennessee. I want you to know I only mentioned his name one time. And the reason why is because of his cowardly actions that he did today to Trooper Phillips.
7: I'm so glad they got him. Trooper Phillips had been with Kentucky State Police for 3 years, assigned to that post there in Bowling Green. He was a husband, father of three young boys, and friends described him as a family man who loved spending time and playing baseball with his kids. Authorities say an occupant of that vehicle shot Phillips, who died from his injuries. Officials have not released the details about exactly why Phillips initially stopped the vehicle or how the shooting unfolded. Police issued the blue alert warning the suspect was armed and dangerous. Investigators were searching for a bluish-gray Honda Civic displaying an Alabama temporary plate tag there. The suspect, once again identified as a 50-year-old man there of Portland, Tennessee. After an hour-long manhunt, the Louisville Metro Police captured this guy. roughly 94 miles from where Phillips was shot. He's being charged with murder of a first responder and is expected to return to Warren County to face state murder charges there. The authorities say this man had at least one active warrant in Tennessee, and records show he'd previously been arrested on fraud and impersonation charges and was sentenced to probation. This guy's a bad egg from the get-go. Kentucky officials, including the governor there, you heard praising Phillips as a hero who dedicated himself to protecting Kentucky. Kentucky State Police Commissioner once again said he will never be forgotten. Just a horrible situation there. All right, 626 now. Alabama's morning news on the way. We're going to be checking with John Decker, our White House correspondent, as the Republicans getting ready to spend tens of millions of dollars this week ahead of the midterm elections. Latest on where the money is going, and the president expected to campaign in the coming days. I know one place he's going to be, Mobile, Alabama. We'll check in with John Decker once again at 640 this morning. Also on the way, we'll talk college football, what's coming up this weekend, some of the key games in the SEC and a couple of games outside the SEC. Blake Fulton, 10-year sports veteran on the radio, and also our area president will weigh in at about 7:10 this morning. Jonathan Savage, our Fox correspondent in London, as the president now reacting to that thwarted plot to do harm at a UK Air Force base, actually a U.S. base in the U.K., Iran has said, no, we didn't have anything to do with it. We'll see what is going on with that. Also, a look at the market. Jay Rattle from DayTradeFund.com coming up. And Evan Brown, who is in South Florida, our Fox correspondent, later next hour, 7:50 or 7:40 rather. SpaceX launched their Starship Flight 14 for historic orbital test on Monday. How did it go? The update coming up next hour. Check on traffic and weather together. And Fox News and Leah Brandon on the way, too. Stay with us.
0: Ladies and gentlemen,
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3: As the drought conditions continue to worsen in Alabama, the wildfire risk is on the rise. Rainbow City Fire Marshal Taylor Clough says his town has only gotten around 1/2 inch of rain for the entire month of September. He tells WBRC.
11: As far as people being out burning in their backyard, sale of brush fire, anything, it's gotten to a point where it's important that they monitor it and they have a way, a garden hose, some water, something they can put it out with if it starts getting out.
3: He says his agency's preparing four-wheel drive vehicles in case a fire breaks out in a wooded area. And the SEC in South Carolina announced a one-game suspension of edge rusher Dylan Stewart. This comes after he punched Alabama's Josh Ford during the Crimson Tide win over the Gamecocks. Refs threw a flag against Stewart, but they did not throw him out of the game. I'm Leah Brandon.
12: And this is Alabama's Morning News with JT. We lead local. And now Fox News covers the world.
15: News. I'm Gianna Gelosi. Top tech executives are heading to the White House today to talk about the future of AI as the Trump administration launches a new AI tool designed to make the federal government easier to navigate.
16: President Trump and House Speaker Mike Johnson are expected to meet for lunch with Meta CEO Mark Zuckerberg, OpenAI President Greg Brockman, NVIDIA CEO Jensen Huang, Anthropic CEO Dario Amodei, among other tech leaders, as OpenAI says it's canceling the release of its latest model over safety concerns.
15: It's Fox's Rich Edson. Lindsay Clancy going to be back in court this morning for the first time since her triple murder trial ended with a deadlocked jury.
17: We're expected to learn how her case will proceed, including an expected announcement from the Plymouth County DA's office about retrying the case, and if they decide to do that, what charges they plan on pursuing.
15: It's Fox's Nate Foy in Plymouth, Massachusetts. America's listening to Fox News.
7: It is 6:33 now, Alabama's Morning News. I'm JT. On the way a little bit later this morning, we're going to be talking with Dave Hodges and about this new released Utah Valley University After Action Report. This is concerning the Charlie Kirk assassination. It's a lot of serious questions about the established narrative surrounding the security failures and all of this. Dave Hodges, he's a longtime podcaster, host of the Common Sense Show, and has closely followed this assassination and subsequent investigations. So we're going to talk with him a little bit more about this. I mean, there is a lot of discrepancy in what was going on that day. And there's so many different people are kind of going down some rabbit holes as well with video clips of watch this man and watch his movements around Charlie. Did he have a gun? Was he closer to Charlie than the shooter actually was? Was somebody else handing off some kind of remote thing and departing from the scene quickly? I mean, it's just crazy where this whole thing has gone here. So we're going to get the update a little bit later this morning, but this report is now challenging the claim that the university there, Utah Valley University, selected the outdoor fountain courtyard for the event, but didn't have the proper security. So that's one of the biggest issues we'll talk about coming up in the 8 o'clock hour. You know what today is, don't you? Oh yeah, National Coffee Day. That means plenty of deals to score. I mean, a lot of businesses are offering deals on the Java. More to celebrate the most popular drinks in our country, no doubt about it. I'm on cup number one as we speak. I'll get number two probably in the 7 o'clock hour. You got yours going. 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So lots of good places. Wherever you get your coffee, I'm sure they got a little something going on today. Just ask about National Coffee Day surprises and, you know, some bonuses for us today. What you got going? Anybody tells you no, just keep going and find one that will get you one. Crazy story here out of Philadelphia. A missing woman investigation underway now. Federal and Philadelphia investigators are back at home in Philly's only neighborhood conducting another search tied to this disturbing investigation involving multiple missing women. Authorities executed a new search warrant yesterday at the home there on West Chew Avenue. Investigators now are bringing in additional resources and evacuation crews as they search the property. Police have warned the neighbors that the operation could involve road closures, significant disruptions there. Seven missing women have now been linked to the property. Yeah, there's something crazy going on, there's no doubt. At least five of these women are believed to be dead. Investigators have recovered more than a million photos and videos from the home. Some sort of Silence of the Lambs creep, you know, hanging out in this home, no doubt. Authorities have been painstakingly reviewing the digital evidence to determine what happened to these women. They've identified several of the missing women in the images and the videos. The material particularly disturbing because this horse person that they're, you know, looking at was known for producing violent-themed pornography himself. He was 82 when he died last year. His 44-year-old son, Eugene Horsch, was arrested in June on firearms and forgery-related charges. The arrest led investigators to make a series of disturbing discoveries inside the family home there. Found chemicals, ammunition, drugs, all there on the property. And once again, this is all happening in Philadelphia. So as that investigation continues, we'll follow this crime drama. Disturbing, that's for sure. 6:37 now, Alabama's morning news. We're going to check in with our White House correspondent, John Decker. Coming up next is the campaign money's about to start flying. Where's the president going to be to help others out, too? That's next after Traffic and Weather Together.
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7: Dude, civil lawsuit this month alleging that she was drugged and sexually assaulted by seven members of a fraternity at its Cornell fraternity house in Ithaca, New York. This happened in 2024 in October. So this was just about a couple of years ago. She was 20 years old at the time and had already been drinking before going to the frat house. She alleges two fraternity members gave her drugs, after which multiple men sexually assaulted her for several hours. So more on this horrific story coming up a little bit later this morning. John Decker is going to be joining us here in just a minute. The president is getting ready to come campaign for a lot of different folks, including down in Mobile, Alabama. So there's a lot of money now as we get ready for the midterms. And with the influx of all the socialist candidates that are running out there and winning, it's a tad disturbing. So the president will be traveling and helping out with some candidates that are running, and also lots and lots of money. John Decker, our White House correspondent now. John, good morning. So he's coming to Mobile, Alabama, I see.
27: Yeah, that's right. This week, the president traveling to Alabama, also traveling to Oklahoma. And, you know, there's less than 40 days to go until the midterms. And to me, it's a little bit of a head scratcher, because there's no doubt Republicans are going to do well in Oklahoma and in Alabama. They are solid red states. And it's really a zero sum game. So if the president's in Alabama, that means he isn't in Texas, or he isn't in Ohio, or he isn't in North Carolina. All states with very competitive Senate races. I'm sure the president's going to hit all of those states, but the president this week will indeed be traveling to Alabama, and I'll be traveling with the president on Saturday to Ohio. The president's trying to help out the Republican Senate candidate there.
7: You know, maybe he's thinking, look, I know Alabama's solid red, but there has been, you know, an election years ago, Senator Doug Jones, who's running up against Tommy Tuberville for our new governor spot. And the influx of these socialist candidates that seem to be popping up, and everybody, that's, I'm with you on that. Speaking of head scratchers, I can't believe how this Democratic Party is split like this. So granted, I don't think we have the same problem with that here in Alabama that they do in a lot of these woke cities and left cities, but maybe he's, you know, not going to take any chances and make sure that, hey, let's get the base fired up and everybody get out there and vote in Alabama. I mean, they're going to be spending tens of millions of dollars this week. I mean, midterms coming up, but here comes the cash, right?
27: Here comes the cash. You're right. A ton of money is being spent this week. Major ad buy by Republicans in two of the states that I mentioned, Texas and also Ohio. And that's where you see the Republicans with those two big ad buys essentially playing defense, because Republicans control those two states. And those two states are ones which Democrats are hoping to flip. So money trying to help out Ken Paxton, who's hoping to keep that Senate seat Republican, and also John Husted, who's a Republican from Ohio. Their standard bearer trying to win that seat for another six-year term. So that's the reason why the president traveling there on Saturday, but also making certain that a lot of money is spent on each of those races.
7: All right, very good. John Decker, thank you so much for the update, buddy. I sure do appreciate it. Don't forget to check out John Decker, always updating his podcast and available on our iHeartRadio website and app as well. John Decker at the White House. Well, maybe you're familiar with this, and maybe you're involved in this yourself. Ever think about what kind of job you'd get if things didn't work out at your current job? Turns out pretty common. And a new survey of 2,000 American office workers finds that more than three-quarters, 77% of people in the job market right now admit they have started to prepare for their backup career just in case something happens to the one they have now. You know, with all the discussion about AI and companies downsizing and adding more responsibilities to the current employees they've got. A lot of people think, whoa, I mean, I only have two shoulders and two arms. Let's stop piling everything on me. I mean, spread it around a little bit here. But according to research in this study, 50% now career cushioning or exploring what kind of backup options they'll have if their current job doesn't meet their expectations. A lot of people getting side hustles now. A lot of people not letting their current bosses even know about what they're doing on the side, just so there's no conflict. But this is a pretty staggering figure here. 77% of folks admitting, yeah, they're looking at their backup careers. What would lead them to pursue the backup career? Respondents say they'd be motivated to do so if, you know, it gave them the opportunity to do something they actually really enjoy. That's about 30%. Another 30% said give them a better lifestyle or less stress, even if the pay is the same. Or if they lose their current job, 30% said, yeah, I got to start preparing because it's a reality these days. A lot of employers are considering a second career, employees rather. 91% have been in their current job for at least a couple of years. Many feel pretty optimistic or calm or excited and hopeful about the stability of their jobs. More than half believe there's little to no risk of them, you know, losing their job or needing to find a new one. Another 50% haven't considered a backup career because they feel they don't have time to do that. And they're worrying about too old to start over, maybe, or concerns about having to start a re-entry position level. You know, you get a good job and you're with doing the, you know, that career for 20 years and you want to go back and try something different. Why? $35,000. I'm making six figures. What do you mean? Well, you're starting a new career. So that's a risk, too. Overall, 79% of those polled say they've learned new skills for their current job, including AI. If you're not jumping on the AI bandwagon and learning more about this, yeah, you're going to be caught behind the eight ball pretty soon. But it's not uncommon. Folks are looking. It is 6:48. Alabama's morning news, traffic and weather together up next.
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27: Good morning. Good morning.
7: So here we are. This is the woman that has admitted killing her three children. She says she lost her mind, postpartum depression, a bit of a mental lapse there, didn't know what she was doing. Attorneys argued that she should be going to a mental hospital and get help instead of convicted of murder and go to prison. Now, interesting here, I guess she's back in court today, and the issues are the defense's, you know, double jeopardy motion they're going to file and this holdout juror. So let me ask you, this, they're arguing this should be a mistrial, or rather the mistrial should never have been declared, and that retrying her would violate the double jeopardy protections. How strong is that argument legally, and what does the defense have to do to prove it?
27: I don't think it's really strong at all. The bottom line is the jury failed to reach a verdict. It is not an uncommon resolution in that case where there's a retrial. You know, that is typically what would happen in a case where a jury fails to reach a verdict. The DA's office, the prosecutors, they will opt to retry the case and the court will allow them to. So I think it's totally appropriate that it proceeds on that track. I understand the defense has to file motions. They have to preserve issues for appeals. This is, you know, a murder case. So she is, you know, most likely going to be at some point incarcerated, and she's going to have nothing but time on her hands with which to file appeals with assigned counsel, which she'll surely do. So they got to preserve every issue for a potential appeal. And one way of doing so is by filing motions like this.
7: Yeah, and a very odd event for this defense attorney as well, going after the lone juror that held out. It was 11-1 decision. I think 11 of these people decided they wanted to go, you know, mental incapacity. let's put her in a mental home. He held out and said, nope, my evidence and what I see as a juror, my decision is no, guilty of murder. She should go to prison. And how unusual is it for a defense team to seek an investigation into a juror after a mistrial and could be alleged juror misconduct to actually prevent a retrial?
27: I don't think so. I look, bottom line is this is highly unusual to attack a specific juror like this. You know, it's just not something you see every day. And honestly, I really don't think it should be encouraged on any level. In order to have a fair proceeding, you have to have jurors that are unafraid and able to go in and render a verdict based on their honest opinion on the law and the facts. And if you have this sort of mob mentality where we're going to go get the pitchforks and go get the one guy that disagrees, very often that one guy who disagrees is the one who has gotten it right and not fallen for, you know, some of the spells the defense attorney tried to put over these jurors.
7: Yeah, and the defense attorney says that this juror basically ignored the judge's instructions on what reasonable doubt is. How much latitude does an individual juror have to interpret the evidence and the law differently from the 11 other jurors before it becomes misconduct?
27: Well, look, the reasonable doubt charge in most jurisdictions goes something like, you know, it does not include the removal of all doubt. It doesn't mean all doubts are removed, but you have to have a reasonable doubt. So, yeah. I think three people were murdered. She confessed to it. I think he could have a reasonable doubt about the insanity defense, which historically does not succeed very often.
7: Yeah, yeah. There's a number of options the judge has here. Let's redo it. Let's not redo it. Or let's do a bench trial. Or let's cut a plea bargain. I kind of like the idea of a bench trial where the judge looks at everything and says, all right, here's what we're going to do. Where do you think the judge will end up with his decisions today?
27: Oh, man. Could you imagine a bench trial, the amount of pressure that one judge would be under? Oh, my God. Half the country would probably want to kill him. I don't think it's going to be a bench trial for exactly that reason, and because it's such a serious offense. It's the most serious offense, right? She's charged with three counts. Top counts are murder in the first degree. Doesn't get more serious than that.
7: Yeah.
27: And the reality is he's going to give her constitutional right to a jury. I don't think the defense wants to waive that right to a jury. They did phenomenally with the last jury. So something they're doing is working out really well for Lindsey Clancy.
7: Yeah.
27: And, you know, we'll see what happens. But I think it's headed for a retrial.
7: All right, let's talk about what's happening at Cornell University in your state there in New York. Apparently now, former Cornell student identified in court papers as Jane Doe has filed this civil lawsuit alleging she was drugged and sexually assaulted by numerous fraternity brothers. This happened back in October of 2024. She willing went and drank, but here we go with a civil lawsuit here. The county DA there has reopened the investigation. What does that mean legally, and what does the grand jury have to determine before criminal charges can be brought? Because that may be happening.
27: So first of all, let's be clear. The civil case is the alleged victim, Jane Doe, bringing her own case for, you know, essentially money damages. It's not a criminal case. All right. And basically what you have is this was filed, her lawsuit. It got a little heat and the DA's office has decided to reopen a case that they previously closed 2 years ago, which I don't love when prosecutors do this. Prosecutors are held to a much different standard than civil attorneys. They have to, in essence, be able to prove their case beyond a reasonable doubt. Now, that's not their burden of proof to put it in a grand jury. And there's an old saying, a grand jury will indict a ham sandwich, meaning it takes right. very little evidence, actually. All it takes is what's called probable cause. But, you know, two and a half years ago now, they decided not to do that. And they decided not to do that for a reason. And the reason that I read was that there were some inconsistencies in the victim's statement.
7: Yeah.
27: It's hard to prove a case beyond a reasonable doubt when the alleged victim has told two different versions of the story.
7: Yeah.
27: Common sense dictates that when someone's story changes, they may not be telling the truth. So that is a big hurdle. And I don't like the fact that this DA's office has been influenced by the filing of a civil suit. They are totally different things. And these men are presumed innocent. They were investigated once.
7: Yeah, but we're going to have to follow it for sure because there could be decisions to take it back in the criminal arena. And you and I will stay in touch on that, Ken. Thank you so much, buddy. I appreciate you this morning.
27: Thanks, JT.
7: All right, 6:59 now. Alabama's morning news.
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35: I'm Phil Carter in the traffic center.
36: More sunshine on the way today after a cool start. Highs around 87 today. Winds northeast at 4 to 8. Lows near 60 tonight. Another pleasant start in the morning. Staying dry tomorrow. Mostly sunny. Highs around 90. On Thursday, could see a few isolated showers. Highs close to 90 degrees. A better chance for scattered showers and storms arriving late on Friday. I'm WBRC First Alert Chief Meteorologist Wes Wyatt on your side.
37: Right now, it's 53 degrees at Birmingham's News Traffic and Weather Station. 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
7: Update from Fox News in just a minute, but first, we lead local. Here's Leah Brandon.
38: Remembering and honoring the late Tuscaloosa City Council President Kip Tyner, Mayor Walt Maddox says the city will be renaming a park and a street in his honor.
39: Kip, rest easy, my friend. We will tell your story of extraordinary public service. We will keep the flame of Alberta burning bright. And we will always remember that you made Tuscaloosa a better place.
38: Whitney Neal is a resident of Alberta. She tells WBRC.
0: Even after the tornado, showing that he can rebuild and keeping his word that Alberta would not be left out was meaningful to the community, and I'm happy to see the results.
38: Maddox announced the honorary name changes during a celebration of life and service honoring Tyner, who died last week at the age of 70. Alabama Community Colleges and the Manufacturing Institute have entered into a memorandum of understanding regarding artificial intelligence. This creates a statewide partnership to teach AI classes for jobs in manufacturing. The community college's Carolyn Lee telling WBRC.
2: It's really essential that our local colleges are providing the skills their employers need and want. That partnership is part of what makes FAME, which is our maintenance technician apprenticeship program that's booming here in Alabama, so successful, is that partnership of the education community with the employer community.
38: That training will be integrated into several different curriculums. Alabama football now getting ready for Saturday's road game against Mississippi State. It kicks off a 5-game run against teams

0: Missed the Monday night game last night. Chicago Bears upset Jalen Hurts and the Philadelphia Eagles in Chicago at Soldier Field. Yeah, that was a beatdown. I think the final score was about 31-7 or something like that. Chicago's backup quarterback had to come in, and he lit it up at 38 years old. Did a great job. So baseball action getting underway as the playoffs are starting. We'll run down some more highlights on that coming up in just a bit as well. Speaking of sports, yeah, we got some good games coming up this weekend in the SEC. Alabama's got Mississippi State. Bama's on the road. Auburn also on the road going to Knoxville. Look out now. Also Florida and Missouri. That could be a really big game. And a couple of others outside the SEC to take a look at. Yeah, joining us next will be Blake Fulton, who's a 10-year veteran in sports radio and sports talk, and also the area president here with iHeart. Always good to catch up with Blake and his thoughts on where we're headed this weekend with some SEC games. That's next after we check traffic and weather together here in just about 3 minutes. 7:08 now, Alabama's morning news.
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4: Fears. Neyland Stadium was rocking. Checkerboard. President Trump in the house. And then Saturday night in Tuscaloosa at Bryant-Denny, Alabama got off to a fast start. So Alabama fans can be excited. And then Florida with a statement domination.
5: Wow.
4: Down at the Swamp. Like it was, that's the old SEC. No more of this Big Ten is better. that was the best atmospheres in college football were in the South.
5: You know, I saw that game too a little bit as I was in West Virginia for the Mountaineers. They were winning their game against Oklahoma State until the mid-third quarter, and coverage got a little loose on their defense, and they ended up losing the game, which was kind of disappointing. Still 3-1, great start for the Mountaineers, but that game with the Ole Miss, you know, after beating LSU like they did, I was kind of surprised that, you know, they fell off that hard against Florida. But then again, people doubted Florida early in the season, as you remember, and now here they go, a couple of little beatdowns. So
4: I say it again. I say this with all due respect, the perfect psycho to be the coach at Florida. He fits them. He tries to fight you. He's brought the toughness and swagger back to the Swamp that was Spurrier used to have.
5: Yeah, they're fired up down there for sure. All right, let's talk about this weekend's games. Alabama and Mississippi State. You and I both like Jeff Lebby. Mississippi State making somewhat of a statement early on this season as well. This game's on the road for Bama. I'm still going Alabama in this, but it could be, a tough game.
4: Yeah, I think it's two of the best quarterbacks in the country, at least in terms of how they're playing right now, and Russell and Taylor. The other interesting piece, remember, early start time on Saturday in Starkville with those annoying cowbells. I agree with you. I think this is a close game. Alabama's defense is played at an elite level, and they're going to have to Saturday to win in Stark Vegas.
5: All right, side note here on the cowbells. All right, could you imagine if Alabama allowed air horns for the entire fan base that they could just blow the minute the quarterback takes a snap from the opposing team? Why does the SEC or NCAA even allow those noisemakers in the stadium?
4: Well, it's a heated debate, and there are rules now that are different from years gone by, but you still leave there with a headache. Without question. Yeah.
5: Well, I'm just telling you, if I brought an air horn and started blasting it, you know, as that quarterback's about ready to take a snap, I'd be only kicked out of the stadium, but they make a bold statement about you cannot do this in our stadium. But over in Mississippi, come on, bring your, you know, cowbells. It's ridiculous. All right, let's talk about Auburn's game in Knoxville, taking on the Vols. I'd like to see Auburn win, but I think Tennessee's got this at home.
4: I think this is a huge game early in the year for Alex Golish. They get a bye week next week, and then they go to Georgia, home against Lane Train and LSU, and then they go to Oxford. It's by far the most difficult October schedule in the country. Auburn gets a chance. Tennessee's banged up after the loss against Texas. Golish against his mentor and Josh Heupel. I'm going to go out on this limb this morning for you, JT.
5: What?
4: Auburn wins in Knoxville Saturday afternoon.
5: Look, yes. I would like to see our home team, you know, of state of Alabama go up to Knoxville and whip butt in Tennessee because, you know what they say about those balls? They low down, bunch of snitches. I just hate them.
4: Yeah, Tennessee's defense is really good, JT, but offensively they struggle.
5: Yeah.
4: Their young quarterback is banged up. He looked awful against Texas. Will Muschamp, Texas defensive coordinator, dominated that game. They did not move the football. I think Auburn is in this game late, and I think Auburn steals one in Knoxville.
5: Well, I'm taking Tennessee, and I think this is yours and my biscuit bet this week, so I'll take the Vols. You got Auburn.
4: It.
5: We'll see who gets the biscuit. biscuit. All right, Florida's got Missouri in Columbia. What are you thinking here? I got to go Gators.
4: Yeah, Florida made the statement. Again, a little bit like Starkville, Columbia, Missouri is a unique place to get to for these teams. And then when they get there, the atmosphere is different. They've done a great job of upgrading Faurot Field in Columbia. But I'm sticking with Florida to stay hot, running the football, stopping the run.
5: Yeah.
4: I think the Gators win in a close one.
5: All right, outside the SEC, Ohio State's traveling to Iowa. I know Ohio State's favored by 13 points, I think, but I'm going with the home team upset here, Iowa.
4: Iowa is, for those SEC fans that don't follow much of the Big Ten, playing at Iowa is the toughest place to play routinely. Kinnick Stadium is a old school fan base. They're loud. There have been a ton of upsets over the last 20 years there. I think Ohio State's better, and they have the best wide receiver in the country in Jeremiah Smith. I think Ohio State wins, but that 14-point line is very, very scary, in my opinion. So, I'll take Ohio State for the win.
5: I'm not a betting guy. They've already lost one this year, so I'm thinking this may be number two. I'm going, Iowa. Let's go. Any other games standing out for you this weekend?
4: Yeah, there's one. I think it ends the Shane Beamer era at USC. I think Kentucky goes to South Carolina and beats South Carolina. And while I do not think they will fire him mid-season, I do think they go to Florida the following week and get blown out. Then they have a bye week. I think this is the beginning of the end. The buyout's about $27 million for Beamer. South Carolina routinely has not made those kind of moves. But I think Shane Beamer's days at South Carolina are done, and I think it will be the first opening in the SEC.
5: Does that change if he beats Kentucky?
4: No, looking at his schedule, he still has a huge gauntlet down the stretch. Again, he's got his best defensive player is now suspended. His quarterback, who at one point was thought to be a first pick, maybe a top five pick in the draft, is now a third to fifth round draft pick. He is not interested. I think Beamer has lost this team, and I think his staff is struggling as well. I think South Carolina is done.
5: Okay, very good. Blake Fulton, I appreciate you, buddy. Thank you so much. I'll be looking forward to that biscuit after the weekend.
4: War Eagle.
5: There we go. All right, 7:19 now. Alabama's morning news. Stay with us. Up next, we'll check traffic and weather together for you. Jonathan Savage, our Fox correspondent in London, and the latest on that terror plot in UK on our U.S. Air Force base that was thwarted. The president's reaction and where we are in this, they've let these crazy guys out on bail. Don't get that one. We'll figure it out next. 3 minutes. Stay right with us.
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5: Quite unusual, I think, if you've got suspected terrorists, to let them out on bail. Is that, I mean, pretty standard?
20: It doesn't sit well with what we've been told, does it? The fact that we were told that this was a major incident, that these men had been arrested on suspicion of terrorism and explosive offenses, that President Trump had said that they had been followed and watched for a long time. It felt like a major attack had been averted. And then yesterday, I think there were gasps everywhere when the police came out and said they'd been released on police bail. This is what happens. Police bail is what happens where there's not sufficient evidence to charge, but further inquiries are still needed. So they are still under investigation. They have been interrogated. The vans have been searched. I think it's clear to say that the police did not find sufficient evidence to suggest that these men were about to attack the base, but enough to make them want to probe much further into this whole situation. So yes, it is very, very surprising, and it leaves more questions than answers.
5: Yeah, they're born there in the UK, right? These are not foreigners that came in.
20: Correct. They are five British men, as you're saying, in their early to mid-20s, all from London. They all live fairly close together in London, based on the information that's been given to us. They're from neighbouring boroughs, and there are 32 boroughs in London, so pretty close together, it would appear. We don't know anything more about them apart from that. We don't know why these five Londoners would have been 90 miles away at 1:30 on a Sunday morning.
5: Yeah, crazy. I mean, there was enough to pull them over, and there was enough suspicion about that van that a bystander called. You see something, you say something. And next thing you know, there was some very suspicious things going on, masks in the van. And, you know, but apparently they did not find viable explosives in the van. So to me, if they are in fact terrorists wanting to carry out an act like we suspect they would, Those folks are flight risks in my mind. So the law, I guess, prevents them from being held unless they had more evidence, even though they realized they could be staring down right at some terrorists possibly leaving the country?
20: Well, under the law, the police have at first 48 hours to interview before charging or releasing the suspects, but they can apply for an extension to that for up to 14 days. They need to convince a judge that they have sufficient evidence to continue holding them. And I think the police looked at the situation and thought that we're not going to be able to convince a judge with the evidence that we have. Yeah. What they have done is they've released them on police bail under very strict conditions, we're told, regarding their movements and who they are and are not allowed to contact. So, for example, it's likely they will be told to reside at a particular address, report regularly to the police, surrender passports as well.
5: Do they still believe that they were on their way to the U.S. base to do harm here? Or do they think that, okay, these are just guys riding around in a van? I mean, how far away from what they thought was happening to what they think may be something different?
20: The police are not giving us too much information. Neither are the government officials either who are talking. What the police are saying is that they're exploring multiple possibilities, including that there were suspected offences being committed by people acting as proxies for a foreign state, either knowingly or unknowingly.
5: All right. Very good. Jonathan Savage, thank you so much for the update. Great job. It is 7:28 now. Interesting that Secretary Marco Rubio said yesterday that a foreign actor was involved, but he did not really provide any evidence publicly. President Trump said the plot might be connected to Iran, expressed all the surprise that the suspects were released on bail. Yeah, me and you and the rest of the world thinking, what? We had the potential that these guys could be terrorists going to a U.S. base in the U.K. and we're going to put them out on bail? To me, it's bye. Good luck getting them back in court or back in jail. We'll keep you posted. 7:28 now. Alabama's morning news coming up. Bottom of the hour update with Fox News and Leah Brandon. And a check on this Tuesday traffic and weather together for you here in just about 3 minutes. Then Jay Ratliff will join us on the other side. Now from daytradefund.com, we'll look at the market coming up. Stay with us. Alabama's morning news.
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5: Fox News here in just a couple of minutes, but first, we lead local. Here's Leah Brandon.
6: Governor Kay Ivey announces a new initiative recognizing high-quality STEM programs and events across the state. The governor says Alabama's continued success depends on preparing our young people with the skills and experience they need to pursue the opportunities of tomorrow. She says the STEM seal of approval will help Alabama families identify outstanding programs. Several agencies responding to the brush fire at Oak Mountain State Park after it jumped containment lines. Pelham Fire says it's grown to approximately 40 acres in size, and dozens of personnel are working the scene. And a new city ordinance now in effect in Sylacauga that addresses the growing population of stray dogs along the Highway 280 corridor. Signs have been posted near areas where the dogs frequently gather. Those signs are the first step towards a plan to trap and relocate them. I'm Leah Brandon, and this is Alabama's Morning News with JT. We lead local, and now Fox News covers the world.
7: Fox News, I'm CJ Papa. The British military facility about 100 miles west of London, used by the United States, the scene of a potential terror plot. Secretary of State Marco Rubio telling Fox's Hannity that a foreign actor was involved, adding,
8: I know a lot of people are disturbed by the news that some of these people have been released on bail as a result. Some of the people are being investigated, and obviously we're engaging with them on all of that.
7: President Trump says he has no knowledge of a possible weapons deal between the U.S. and the world's other superpower.
9: To China?
10: To China.
9: You mean to Taiwan?
10: No, to China. That's what he said.
9: I never heard of that one. I'm going to have to ask.
7: Contradicting what the U.S. ambassador to China, David Perdue, told Fox News Sunday. Russia's envoy had a constructive meeting with U.S. officials on peacefully resolving the war in Ukraine. That from a U.S. official. 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
5: Alabama's Morning News. I'm JT, and our buddy Jay Radliff joins us from daytradefund.com to take a look at the market, the Fed rate, the airline fuel prices. Jay, we got a little bit to talk about this morning. Thanks for being with me.
11: Well, it's always a pleasure to be here. And, you know, those the rate issue has been a hot topic. We've talked about it all year as the markets have kind of speculated, hey, are we going to see an interest rate cut, which is what the president of the United States is pushing for? Are we going to see a continued pause with nothing happening or an actual interest rate hike? Well, we got our answer last week when the Fed voted unanimously for a quarter point interest rate increase. That's the first time in years that we've seen it go the other way.
5: Yeah.
11: But really, JT, they've got to do that to stay ahead of inflation, because if they get this wrong, it's really going to be a problem, because once you get behind inflation, we've talked about it before, it's impossible to catch up. So the new Fed chair, who's much less transparent than the former, has made it clear they're going to do what the data shows, and they're moving in the direction they feel is best. The thought is now, are we going to see another interest rate increase before the end of the year? And certainly what will next year hold? And the problem continues to be that we're dealing with a very competent Fed chair who doesn't like to share anything. So he's not telegraphing any future moves, what they're looking at, driving the market absolutely crazy. But he made it clear when he came on, look, I'm not somebody that talks a lot. I'm going to let you know where things are at. I'm not really going to be talking about future expectations, because we've got to wait to see what happens.
5: Yeah.
11: And he's pretty much living up to that right now.
5: Jay, does this generally work 100% of the time? If you raise the rate, it does help inflation come down and therefore reducing prices for the American consumers. Is that the idea here? And does that domino effect always play out like that?
11: Yeah, what they're trying to do is to stay ahead of inflation. And they're seeing certain trends that are suggesting that prices are getting higher, and they don't want that to accelerate to such a point that they start dealing with higher or hyperinflation that's moving too high. So the thought is, if they can get ahead of it, they can kind of help temper that movement just a bit. And then one thing will lead to the other. Things will start to cool off. Prices will start to drop. And we'll go from there. And, you know, obviously the fuel prices are driving a lot of this. We got the situation in Iran, and that's causing fuel prices and energy prices to really come under fire. We're seeing increased costs. And when you're talking about the cost of fuel, diesel fuel, transportation, all of the things that it takes to get products to various parts of the country, we're seeing nothing but increased prices. So a lot of people on Wall Street and others were suggesting, hey, look, if this Iran situation kind of resolves itself soon, which we all hope, then we'll start to see the prices start to be reflected in that as far as the reduced prices in the cost of goods and services, transportation, other things. So maybe an interest rate hike isn't needed. But the Fed's saying, but look, we don't know how long this is going to ongo, and we need to stay ahead of things. So I think the move was a proper one, and I think it wasn't totally unexpected. I think the market saw this coming, and they were prepared for it.
5: Jay, as you spent years in the airline industry as an administrator, and you see these fuel costs, airline fuel obviously extremely expensive, and then you see ExxonMobil, for instance, these big gasoline companies that pulled in $14.5 billion in net earnings, which is profit for the second quarter of 2026, right. And yet they could make a deal with the president and say, look, all right, we're going to reduce our profits by 10% to help out and bring some prices down. Would that work? Would it bring prices down and the likelihood of them doing that? And why not do that for a minute?
11: Well, I mean, if you and I were in charge of that monster organization, one of the things that we would have to look at is the cost associated with future exploration. And the thought is, look, the way that we keep things moving here is if we're at a point where we can finance a lot of the future exploration that we need, this is going to kind of help things moving forward. The problem is if you start cutting back on that, it's going to affect your future business. And yeah, I mean, a nice, healthy profit to be sure. And a lot of people are saying, come on, how much do you need? But when you're talking about all the costs associated with locating and then trying to produce, make available future fuel, there's a great expense that's involved in that. So, I think for them, they're saying, look, we've got a lot of lean years where things aren't quite as this, and we still have to maintain that production. So I'm not really going to fault them for making any sort of a profit because of the fact of, there's many times they don't make as much, and they're certainly not given any credit then as those types of things. So it doesn't really affect me one way or another, other than, when you're talking about airlines and other types of things, they're the ones right now that are seeing such an impact on people that are just trying to, especially as the holidays are coming up in November and December, where people are kind of holding off buying airline tickets. I'm getting so many emails from people saying, Jay, the cost of fuel is going up. I'm being told that, if things start to, kind of pipe down in Iran, the fuel prices are going to go down. That means airline tickets are going to go down. So I'm going to wait to buy my Thanksgiving or end of the year tickets. Mm. And what we found is that holding pattern for people has lasted week after week after week, now month after month, and they're seeing nothing but the airfares go up. Yeah. It's always a good idea when you can grab the tickets as far in advance as possible, lock it in, because we just don't know what happens. And it's a lot like with people that are trying to buy stocks. They wait for that, quote, perfect time.
5: Yeah.
11: And far too often they wait too long. The prices go up and then they're forced to either not buy it, not travel, or do so at an extremely high price. And often than not, works against us.
5: Yeah, volatile times for sure right now in all these prices, especially with the war going on. Jay Ratliff, daytradefund.com. As always, Jay, great insight. Thank you.
11: My pleasure.
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0: Hey, what are we doing about Black Week this year?
1: It's happening October 7th through the 9th in L.A.
0: Oh, word? Who all gonna be there?
1: 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Owning the infrastructure. Owning a piece of the future.
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1: BlackWeek.co. They sold out the last 2 years. 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
5: What happened?
11: So ultimately, I would call this a success. This was the first time they were going to put a Starship into space. Starship is the design of a very, very large spaceship. People use the word massive. I think it's an overused word, but I don't have another one. Immense, maybe. it's big. And it sits atop a very big booster rocket. So this thing is the biggest rocket humans have ever built. And they have had a number of test flights through the past number of years, some that didn't even get off the ground. Some of them weren't never really intended to get off the ground. There was one that blew up spectacularly on the launch pad. No one was in it or anything like that. No one was hurt. The explosion was so big and so unexpected that people were like, wow, well, it must have been some major mishap. And then, of course, Elon Musk said, no, that was supposed to happen.
5: Yeah, right.
11: Nothing's wrong here. It kind of did exactly what we thought.
5: Pay no intention. Move along.
11: Yeah, don't worry. I've got plenty of money to pay for more of these things. So anyhow, this was the first time one was supposed to go into orbit, and they did get it there. There was a little hiccup in which an engine did not ignite, so they used a different one on board to get to orbit. It was not ideal, but it was a contingency, which in and of itself is a win. You kind of want to prove that your methods and your policies and your ideas and your practices win.
5: Mm-hmm.
11: Right. Well, so, you know, NASA's interested in, okay, if this thing doesn't work, how else can we get it to do what we want it to do if the main, you know, doodad doesn't work? And they were able to show that yesterday. They were able to deploy 26. This was all 26 of their planned deployments of of the next generation satellites for Starlink, their internet service.
5: Right.
11: And those things were all deployed. They did not do the full six orbits they wanted to do. So they did, I think it was either three or four. And instead of having the thing crash into the ocean off the coast of Chile, they'd crashed it into the Pacific Ocean north of Hawaii. So it ultimately did what they wanted it to do. It didn't do it exactly as they wanted it to do.
5: Right. But you know, you mentioned crash, and that is a key word here. It did not, you know, just float like we see some other capsules that have landed in oceans before. This thing basically was annihilated and sunk to the bottom of the ocean. So my question, Evan, is this a test run to see what it can do to carry products and satellites, or is human life going to be traveling? Are astronauts going to get on this monstrous, massive starship at some point?
11: Yes. At some point, humans will travel on this. NASA is using or will use a design variant of Starship as a lunar lander with Artemis.
5: Yeah.
11: It will be one of two. One of two so far, anyway. At some point, SpaceX itself plans to go to Mars with Starship. And more than one, and bringing a lot of people. I think Elon Musk has talked about setting up a whole colony on Mars.
5: Wow.
11: And that's, you know, that can be accomplished with something like Starship. I mean, it can carry a very large crew.
5: Well, hopefully we're going to get down to space travel, you know, like you go to Europe and just jump on board and go, and here's my ticket and yada, yada, yada. What you doing New Year's Eve? I'm jumping on Starship. I'm headed to Mars. I'll be back in a couple of days.
11: So, Starship is designed to carry upwards of like 100 people on one.
5: Yeah,
11: for a long duration flight.
5: Well, that's one heck of a wedding reception if you're really looking to spend some money, right?
11: Yeah, I mean, that could be, right? I mean, that'd be a lot of money, I guess, to have one up in space. But, you know, people have done crazy things for their weddings. The idea here is that you would get, let's say, a fleet of these, and you would fill them up with your people, and you could bring enough people to populate a colony on another planet. Still takes, I think, upwards of eight, 9 months to get to Mars, I think, at the shortest distance. Because you have to wait for the two planets to align properly. Otherwise, it'll take you forever to get there, if you even get there. And so but if you kind of send, let's say you send hundreds of people all at once. Let's say you launch 10 of these things with 100 people, that's 1,000 people.
5: Sure.
11: You know?
5: Nice. So, you talk about prison population. Maybe we put a prison on Mars. I mean, all kinds of possibilities, I would imagine. Wow, Evan, so fascinating. Thank you so much for the update, buddy. I sure do appreciate you. Evan Brown, our Fox correspondent in South Florida this morning. Coming up, traffic and weather together. Stay with us.
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21: With the highest quality. Or, in other words, this steel will be mined, melted, and made right here in the USA, which is something very unusual.
5: How about that? And he also spoke about the job situation around this.
21: The project is expected to create up to 6,000 new construction jobs, nearly 2,000 manufacturing and mining jobs, and add another $95 billion to the U.S. economy, which is the number one economy in the world by far.
5: Wow. Well, all right, let's get some more details on this maneuver here. Roy O'Neill, our correspondent, joining us now, been following this story. And we'll also get to the Lindsey Clancy trial coming up in just a minute. Roy, good morning.
24: Hey, JT, good morning.
5: So this is a pretty big project the president's launching here and announcing. Nice job.
24: Yeah, it certainly is. 1,750 permanent jobs, 6,000 construction jobs, all happening in Lee County, Iowa, That's on the Mississippi River. It's an area that's actually seen its population go down over the past decade. Only about 32,000 people live there, so not a big town. So this is going to have a big impact. And it's sort of a 1-2 punch from this India-based company. You know, they invested in an iron mine in Minnesota a few years ago. That's opening up, so now they'll be able to process that ore and produce this high-quality steel.
5: It's so interesting that it's being built in Iowa. It's a Minnesota-based company that's owned by India, a company there. So they're all coming together. Is Minnesota going, hey, wait a minute. We own it. Why, we base it out of our state. Why is Iowa getting all the fun here?
24: Well, you know, they got a $2.5 billion investment in Minnesota for the mine. So okay. They're not getting nothing.
5: Well, there you go.
24: Yeah, it's a conglomerate out of India that sort of owns all these pieces.
5: Yeah.
24: And, you know, Iowa's going to have to make some significant economic investments, some infrastructure investments. You know, they've got to do a lot of natural gas supply in that area. That iron ain't going to melt itself, right? So you're going to need a lot of gas to get in there. So there's a lot to prep for this, but they hope to be in production by 2030.
5: All right. Very good. I appreciate your update, Roy. It's 7:56 now, Alabama's morning news. Top of the hour update with Fox News and Leah coming up. And also check on traffic and weather together. And as I mentioned, we're going to talk more about that Lindsey Clancy situation. As she's back in court today, Ken Belkin's going to join us, our attorney friend from New York, about that case, as well as what's happening with Cornell University and the gang rape allegations and a civil lawsuit and potentially, once again, relooking at criminal charges for these guys that were in a frat party that apparently got out of control and went too far. That's all on the way. Alabama's morning news. Once again, it is 7:57. Welcome in.
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25: We'll be right back.
4: Lindsey Clancy returns to court. I'm Dave Anthony, Fox News. Weeks after the hung jury murder mistrial and the killing of her three children.
11: We're expected to learn how her case will proceed, including an expected announcement from the Plymouth County DA's office about retrying the case, and if they decide to do that, what charges they plan on pursuing.
4: Fox's Nate Foy outside the court in Plymouth, Massachusetts, also reports defense motions will be considered.
11: One of them is a request for an acquittal. Another asks for the case to be dismissed on the grounds of double jeopardy. A third motion requests jury notes and sidebar transcripts. Fourth one is that request by defense attorney Kevin Reddington to investigate the holdout juror, Michael DeSronville.
4: Well, he refused to go along with the other jurors, finding Clancy not guilty by reason of insanity, and tells Fox the focus should be on the kids who were killed.
15: The ones that can't speak for themselves, the ones that can't defend themselves, and the ones that can't fight the battles. And those are Cora, Dawson, and Callan.
4: The U.S. and Iran have held indirect talks after President Trump rejected their latest ceasefire offer that included a demand sanctions be lifted, which Secretary of State Marco Rubio tells Fox can't happen.
18: They use the money to sponsor terrorism and assassination plots all over the world.
4: Rubio also tells Fox a foreign country he did not name is involved in that terror plot, believed thwarted in Britain at an Air Force base the U.S. operates. Trade tension with Canada escalates beyond higher tariffs.
19: The U.S. is banning nearly $1 billion worth of Canadian imports, including alcoholic beverages, dairy products, and motorcycles. It's a small percentage of the $880 billion worth of annual trade between the two countries, but it's a sign of the tense trade relations.
4: Fox's Jenny Casola. President Trump will host AI leaders at the White House today, along with House Speaker Mike Johnson, as he pushes back on calls for more regulations amid warnings about artificial intelligence maybe getting dangerously out of control. The president will also unveil a new America.gov website using AI tools. 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
22: Alabama's fall wildfire season is underway. Jim Faraday has more.
25: Dry conditions are increasing the risk for fires, says Tyler Givens with the Alabama Forestry Commission.
26: Here in Alabama, this is just the beginning of our fall fire season. From September into October on through November, hopefully we get some wetter weather.
25: Givens says they're seeing wildfires ignited as a result of homeowners burning dry leaves and other debris.
26: Humidities down in the 30s and below can be extremely dangerous below 30. And when you time temperature with wind and humidity, that's when fires can get out of control from somebody and get out into the woods.
25: Other fires have been started by fire pits left unattended. I'm Jim Faraday.
22: Honors for the late Tuscaloosa City Council President Kip Tyner. Mayor Walt Maddox says the city will rename a park and a street in honor of Kip Tyner.
27: Kip, rest easy, my friend. We will tell your story of extraordinary public service. We will keep the flame of Alberta burning bright. And we will always remember that you made Tuscaloosa a better place.
22: Maddox announced the honorary name changes during the celebration of life and service honoring Tyner last night. He died at the age of 70. And after upsetting Navy, UAB football coach Alex Mortensen says he wants to keep the momentum going. Appearing at the Monday Morning Quarterback Club, Mortensen says it's important for the team to engage with the community.
30: There are already, I think, a good number of UAB fans, UAB alum that come and support, but we really want to embrace Birmingham in totality, and I think we have a lot of pro Birmingham people. I think we got a really neat team. We got a lot of great guys on this team, so I want to encourage people to continue to come out and connect with them.
22: The Blazers host Samford this Saturday at Protective Stadium. I'm Leah Brandon.
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2: Quick question. 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

It's a game being played to separate us even more. We've got a lot to cover. We're going to start with, are we winning in Iran in 60 seconds? First, there are things Christians didn't inherit from Judaism. You know, just because, you know, they were interesting traditions. We inherited them because they're part of our story. The God of Abraham, Isaac, and Jacob. By the way, Abraham, Isaac, and Jacob, what do they have in common? Oh, they're Jews. The prophets, Jews, Jerusalem, Jewish, the people of Israel, Jewish people all around the world facing hatred now that many of us thought belonged to another age. 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Learn how you or your church can make a difference. 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That's Flags of Fellowship. Join FOF.org. Do it now. Sorry, I just have to make some notes here on things that I'm thinking. You know, it's a curse and a blessing to have ADD. I can't tell you all the things that were going through my mind as I was reading that commercial. So let me just write them down before I forget them. Okay. I want to talk to you about what's happening in Iran. There is an oil analyst now that tracks tankers for a living. He posted five words this weekend, and I've been waiting 7 months to read these five words. Iran has lost control of Hormuz. I guess it's, I'm not good at counting. Anyway, Iran has lost the strait. He's not alone. Kepler, one of the firms that watches every ship on the water, now estimates close to 13 million barrels a day coming out of the Gulf. That's far more than anybody else expected, okay? Remember, they were saying nothing is coming through the Gulf. Most of it is moving dark. Transponders are off. Shuttle runs, oil pumped from one tanker to another in open water, et cetera, et cetera. And the New York Times is reporting that Iran's leaders are worried their grip on the strait is slipping. Can you even imagine what it took for a New York Times writer to write that sentence? Can you imagine what the editor was like, his head in his hands going, oh, dear God, no. Writing that about a Donald Trump policy? Last week at the United Nations, Iran sent an offer through Qatar. Meet our conditions and we'll reopen the strait in 7 days. Yeah, the president said, no, I don't think so. Why? Why would he say that? We talked about it yesterday. A regime does not offer to sell you a door until it feels the hinges are going. I've said from the beginning, and I'll say it again, I don't know if this is going to work. I don't know. Nobody does. I want it to work. I hope it works. It seems like a good strategy. Most importantly, we need it to work. But against all odds that most of the experts in Washington quoted with a straight face, this president may actually be pulling off the impossible. And that is very good news if it happens. And the same analyst who said Iran lost the strait listed the caveats himself. First, the shuttle is very expensive. Every barrel snuck out in the dark and passed from one ship to another ties up more tankers longer than needed. Tanker rates are at record highs. That cost does not disappear. It's passed on to all of us. It shows up at the refinery and then it shows up at your pump. Second, crude and what you put in your truck are not the same thing. Russian refineries are on fire because of another war. The Saudi pipeline has been hit. China is running its refineries very slowly. So even if crude drops below $100, diesel and gasoline can stay high. Don't let anybody tell you the war is over because of one number on, you know, a cable channel went down. Third, China is buying less oil than it normally does. The day that comes back to full presence, full appetite, there still isn't enough oil.

0: moving and prices will climb again. Fourth, the world has burned through something like 1.5 to 2 billion barrels of stored oil. All of that, our strategic oil reserve is at a 40-year low. All of it has to be refilled. Whoever refills it pays whatever the price is that day. Good news, we have the oil from Venezuela, and we're going to pay the cost of pumping it. So it's not going to affect us on our strategic oil reserve. Now, this is not the finish line. However, this might be the first day we've actually been able to see a legitimate finish line. The real danger isn't the price. In June, we signed a memorandum on, you know, in Islamabad. Iran agreed to let ships through toll-free for 60 days while we talked. By early July, they were firing on tankers again. Why? Why? Because they used that paper to catch their breath. And that's what Donald Trump has just said. They're winded. And while they're laying on the ground going, somebody get my mom, somebody call my mom, somebody call my mom. We know that's going to, if you let them rest, if you're like, just relax, we're not going to hit you again, we're not going to throw you off the fence post, then what happens? They catch their breath. We want them on the ground like we were when we were, you know, 6, 7 years old. We get the breath knocked out. Somebody call my mom, somebody call my mom. We want that. The analyst has a name for that kind of deal. It's a memorandum of understanding. We sign another one and we don't get peace. We get a rerun of the summer. We have been here before. Not only in the summer, but if you go back to 1858, a senator from South Carolina stood up and told the North it can never make war on the South because the world couldn't live without the Southern cotton. And he put it right there. Cotton is king. The mills of England run on cotton from the South. Cut it off, London will come and rescue us. So when the war came, the South did something almost nobody remembers. It closed down its own strait. The planters held their cotton off the docks on purpose to starve the mills of England until England came and broke the blockade for them. Meanwhile, in Washington, the general in charge of the whole Union Army was 74 years old and couldn't climb onto a horse anymore, and his plan was boring and incompetent. Don't charge. Just surround them. Close the ports. Take the river. Squeeze them. Was it incompetent? The newspapers thought it was. They thought it was a joke. A cartoonist drew a giant snake wrapped around the South, and the press called it the anaconda. It was an insult, meant to be one. The crowds wanted a march to Richmond. No, they got that. And it ended in Bull Run. Early on, the snake leaked. Fast little ships slipped through at night. Blockade runners made fortunes. But the king never checked the warehouses. England was stuffed from a record crop the year before. And by the time, you know, they ran low, British merchants were buying cotton from India and Egyptian cotton. The South held. They held the world's cotton hostage, did they? Because the world went shopping. The rescue never came. And then the snake everybody laughed at became the backbone of the strategy that won the war. We still call it by name what it was. A put down. That's Tehran's problem. Iran has one card. The world cannot live without our strait. That's what they think. But leverage that. Leverage only works by refusing to get weaker every day you use it. Every tanker slipping out in the dark is a mill in England finding cotton in Egypt. That's why the offer came last week, not last spring. See, the anaconda only works if you don't let go. The South's last hope was never a battle. It was that the North would get tired. That's exactly what they're saying that we will do. America will get tired. No, an anaconda squeezes and squeezes and squeezes until you gotta call somebody, call my mom, somebody, call my mom, somebody. And there's nothing left. That's the prices and the papers and the election that would have worn Lincoln down before the snake finished its work. That's what they're counting on today with the same thing. It nearly did back then. In the summer of 1864, Lincoln wrote himself a private note that he said, I'm probably going to lose. Tehran is playing the same hand that we played in the Civil War. Iran watchers say the regime is convinced this president only cares about gas prices in the midterms. They're wrong. They're wrong. They're wrong. Unfortunately, in some ways, they're wrong. I think he's going to lose the midterms, but he's going to squeeze the crap out of them. Because their whole strategy is based on the calendar, and he's saying, I don't care. Serious people warn that maximum pressure breeds maximum resistance, that a cornered regime lashes out. And they're right about lashing out. We've watched it. Oh, last month we watched them do it. But a regime that lashes out on Monday and offers to reopen on Friday is not winning. It's haggling. Patience is not waiting. Patience is refusing to trade tomorrow for the relief of today. I still don't know if this works. I've told you from the very beginning, I don't know if this is going to work. I told you from the very beginning, this is why I'm not president of the United States, because I wouldn't have the courage to do it. I wouldn't. I think it's right, but I wouldn't have the courage to do it. But I know what failure looks like because we watched it this summer. A piece of paper, a photograph, 60 days of relief, and a regime that used every one of those days to reload. If Iran gets relief, it comes after they do something that we can verify, not after a promise of something we can't verify. It'll cost us. You'll feel it at the pump this winter and probably into the spring. If the people who watch the tankers are right, the real turn comes early next year, but only if the president holds. Remember, the South didn't lose because the snake was strong. It lost because the man holding the snake didn't let go. Mr. President, don't let go. More in a minute. You know what a disaster destroys first? The illusion that everything is permanent. The house was there yesterday. The road was there yesterday. The school, the church, the family photos, all there. And then a fire or flood or a hurricane comes through and somebody's entire life gets divided and destroyed. It's divided into before and then after. That's why I started Mercury One. For 15 years, Mercury One and our partners have been there to help people begin putting their lives back together before the tragedy strikes. Right now, there's an opportunity to, you know, make your help go three times as far. Mercury One has their three times impact campaign. 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I don't even understand this commercial. 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Mercury One is at least doubling your money. I think they're tripling your money. 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
0: Well, let me say hello to Jason. And Ricky. Jason, what do you think of what I just said about what's happening in Iran?
2: I agree. I think that there were rumors that Glenn was, or that the president was offering sanctions relief and things like that. The president put out on Truth Social that was completely untrue, said it was fake news. I hope that is the case, because I'm looking at the amount of oil that's coming out of the Strait of Hormuz right now, and we're about 80%-ish something like that of pre-war levels. And that's, I mean, we're, and that's taking into account that some of the oil that was coming out pre-war was Iranian oil, which 90% of that was going to China. So China is not happy about this. They want this to come to an end. The rest of the world is starting to see what's happening with this pressure campaign. And I think you mentioned as well that the Saudi East-West pipeline is now back online. So that is now transporting oil as well. I don't know how long it's going to take for this to normalize and for this to start affecting global oil prices.
0: If he can stop all money coming in, if he can stop all money coming in from foreign countries, this thing will collapse in weeks. Weeks. The problem is you've got people like Qatar financing Iran, you know, helping them with banking. I think that is stopped. You have China doing the same, possibly Russia doing the same. If you can get that to stop, if you can squeeze and nothing slips through, they're done. They're absolutely done. But it's got to be a serious movement by the president.
2: Yeah, the Iranian currency right now, this just came out this morning. It is now at a record low to the dollar, 2.5 million rial to the dollar. Inflation is around 70%. They are imploding. Absolutely. But this is not even taking into account if all this goes to plan. What happens? What does oil look like? What does energy infrastructure look like in the future? It's not, I don't believe, as the Strait of Hormuz being the end all when it comes to being able to, you know, affect global oil prices. I think the Trump administration is looking much further than that. We're looking at the Western Hemisphere being a major player. We're looking at a diminished OPEC. UAE, you know, announced that they are jumping out of OPEC. So this cartel, when all this is said and done, when the dust is settled, the cartel might be completely done, and energy infrastructure will look a whole lot more stable in the future. A lot is at stake here.
0: How are people not seeing this? I mean, I guess the pain is so bad at the dinner table that, you know, they can't see anything past that, and I completely understand that. When you're fighting for your life, you know, honestly, a lot of voters in America are like a drowning man. A drowning man can know, I can't, you know, if you're coming out to rescue me, I can't kill you. But that's what happens. A drowning man will push the rescuer underwater to save himself. And it's just natural. It's just a natural response. And I think because people feel so underwater, if you will, they are panicked in their own life. They don't know how to navigate what everything that's going on in their world, that I think they're pushing the one guy who is actually fixing it underwater. I mean, I'm very nervous about the midterms. I mean, I keep holding out that these polls are wrong, but I don't think they are. I don't think they are. And here's why they're not. I don't think Republicans are going to show up. And that really bothers me. Because if you think, I mean, there's a chance now they lose the Senate as well. You see what is happening with Lindsey Graham's sister, she's within 1 point. If you lose the Senate, you have impeachment hearings and they will impeach and remove him from office. Do you have any idea what that means? Do you have any idea what happens to everything that is going on right now? Do you know how fast they will shut down what's happening in Iran? You know, I heard a story on Fox News this morning and they said, you know, Iran is counting on the fact that America won't fight and she will retreat. They're demanding she retreats from the Middle East. This is what happened in Beirut that gave us the World Trade Center times 1,000. And if these people gain control of even just the Senate, the House and the Senate's a nightmare. But if they gain control of the Senate, we're toast. We are toast. They will shut everything down and you will go back to sitting there looking at your kid's school going, why is a transgender dancer now teaching my third grader class? I'm telling you, it's coming. Please go out and vote. All right, let me tell you about Chapter. 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Medicare has an interesting problem. 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

0: Welcome to the program. Glad you're here. Sorry, I got to take a little Allivert because I don't know what I'm allergic to. There's nothing growing. But I'm allergic to something. All right. Welcome to the program. I want to give you some more news that I think is good news, but it's a wait and see kind of thing. Look, I want to tell you, I'm going to tell you something. I don't know why this show is successful. I'm not sure other people will tell you this. I'm not going to carry water for anybody. I'm not going to carry water for the administration or the Republicans or anything else. I'm going to tell you the truth, and I'm going to be hopeful. I like the president. I think he's doing a great job. And so when he's doing things that haven't, you know, turned the corner yet, I'm going to be hopeful, but I'm not going to tell you that, you know, I'm not going to tell you something I don't believe. And I also, I have so left the click and the audience building mania behind. I don't care. And I haven't cared in a very, very long time about, oh, I've got to be number one. We have to be first on this. I don't really care. If I chase that, I will chase the wrong things. This has been my philosophy for a long time. I will chase the wrong things, and we will become everything that I despise. My philosophy now is the country is just in so much trouble, and I personally am so sick and tired of hearing clickbait. I'm so tired of being tricked into a headline. I'm so tired of somebody saying, I know this is exactly what's happening, when they don't have any idea what's happening. And so I am trying really hard not to be one of those guys, because I think the most valuable thing that anyone can give to you is perspective, the facts, then perspective, and then on top of that say, but I don't know. I could be wrong. I'm not God. Okay. I don't have a crystal ball. In this world, everything is changing so quickly. So I can tell you what I think this means today, and I'm going to be hopeful on what I think it means for tomorrow. But let's stop with the game. Okay. So let me tell you about the steel mills that came out yesterday. I think this is a really good thing, but there's some caveats here. Yesterday in the Oval Office, the president announced that the White House is now calling what will be the largest steel plant in American history is going to be built. $15 billion, Lee County, Iowa. That's in the bottom corner of the state on the Mississippi, a couple of counties, and one county that has peaked at about 44,000 people in 1916 has been shrinking ever since. So this is a good thing for this corner of the state. The numbers, 5,000 to 6,000 construction jobs while it's being built, 1,750 permanent jobs when it's running, plus about 350 at the mine in Minnesota that feeds it. Now, that's a lot of great news. 7.5 million tons of steel a year at first, 10 million at full speed. The White House says that's roughly a tenth of everything America made last year out of one mine. Steel is coming back to America. Now, the ore is going to come out of the ground in Minnesota, and then it's going to ride the rails south, and it becomes steel in Iowa, including steel the administration says will meet military standards. So we're now, Jason, remember we talked about this the other day, that I think the president sees something that nobody else is seeing and nobody's talking about it? Why would he say that? Including steel that meets military standards. I think the president is seeing things coming down the pike. Okay. So mine to mill, it will never leave the country. Now, who owns it? The name on the door is Mesabi Metallics. It's a Minnesota company. Uh-huh. The name behind the door is the SR Group. It's a family conglomerate from India, founded in 1969 by two brothers named Ruia. Now, the Commerce Secretary says SR is going to finance the steel plant, and no direct federal money will go into it. But the mine is a different matter. The Export-Import Bank, which is your government, is lending it $770 million. Could go as high as $10 billion. Okay, $770 million to $10 billion. That's quite a spread. Anyway, Iowa lawmakers have been told they may be called back to approve tax breaks to make this thing happen. SR has been on the Iron Range before. It broke ground on that same mine in Minnesota in 2008, promised to finish it in 2013. In 2016, its Minnesota company went bankrupt, owing more than $1 billion. Local contractors were left holding the unpaid invoices. The state was out about $65 million in road and infrastructure money. Its own bankrupt subsidiary sued the parent company, accusing it of siphoning off the project's funds. It's an accusation. It's not a verdict. We don't really know for sure because, I mean, everything is corrupt in Minnesota. How do we know? I don't want to get in bed with a corrupt company, but apparently there's enough out there that says that that didn't happen. I don't know. Minnesota has spent years trying to keep SR out. SR bought its way back in, and then this month it actually delivered. They bought themselves back in. They went back into the mine, and on September 17th, they blasted loose 1.3 million tons of rock and produced the first iron concentrate with pellets due next month. So they're mining, nothing to go out of business, bankruptcy, they come back. They blow up some rock, and they find the first iron ore. So this is the first iron ore mine and pellet plant in America in 50 years. So both things here are true. Got to hold two things in one hand. Guys, got to be able to walk and chew gum. So two things are true. The same people who left the range holding the bill came back and got it running. So is this a big story? Yes, huge story. Caveat: if it gets built. The first steel is 2030 after the next presidential election. This announcement came 36 days before the election, with Iowa Republicans in tight races standing around the desk. $95 billion in economic activity is the White House's own estimate spread over a decade. An announcement is not a mill, just ask Minnesota. The plant exists because of a 50% tariff on foreign steel. The administration says so itself. If that tariff is lifted, then what happens to this mill? The tariff is also paid for by every American who buys a washing machine, a pickup, or a steel beam. And for 40 years, our side said government couldn't pick winners. But the government bank, you know, lending $750 million to one company, I think is picking a winner here. But maybe it's a good one, but let's at least call it what it is. So here's why it matters. This matters because a country that can't make steel, can't build a ship, can't build a tank, can't build a bridge or a power plant without asking somebody's permission and waiting for it to get loaded onto a boat and sent here. That's what a steel town is. It's a permission slip to build what you need to build. A steel town is a place where the mill whistle sets the clock. The mill sponsors the Little League. The son follows the father through the same gate. A man with a high school diploma buys a house, raises four kids, takes a week at the lake, a homestead, Pennsylvania, just outside of Pittsburgh, employed 15,000 people during the war. The last of it shut down in 1986, and they tore it down, built a shopping center there. They left a row of 12 brick smokestacks standing between the parking lots. People park under them now to buy shoes. We have to have steel mills. The year before that, 1985, there was a mine called Butler. It closed in Minnesota. Same ground where they set off that blast this month. We have literally been here before on that very range. It was 1890 that a family of timber cruisers out of Duluth, brothers and nephews named Merritt, had cruised digging test pits on a low ridge most prospectors had passed over. Their father believed for years that there was iron up there. He was right. The crew hit a soft red ore right under the surface. You didn't need to dig a tunnel. You could scoop it out with a steam shovel. They had found the greatest iron range in America. And they would go down in history as seven iron men. But ore in the ground is worth nothing until it moves. So they built a railroad to the lake. To build it, they borrowed. The man they went to was John D. Rockefeller. Then came the panic of 1893. The banks failed. Loans came due. The Merritts couldn't pay. And by early 1894, the mines, the railroad, the ore docks belonged to John D. Rockefeller. They sued him for fraud and won. They lost on appeal because he had more money. They ran out of money. They settled. A few years later, Rockefeller sold the whole thing to a brand new company. That company, U.S. Steel. But the Merritts found the ore that built America's steel century, and they died without the fortune. But here's where it all landed. U.S. Steel, the company built on the Merritts ore, was bought last year by Nippon Steel of Japan. The newest mine on that same range is owned from India. Over 130 years, the money has come from Cleveland to New York to Tokyo to Mumbai. The ore hasn't even moved, but neither did the people who dug it. The range has taught the same lesson for a century. The paper changes hands every generation. The men who find the treasure rarely keep it. What stays is the ore, the river, the railroad, and the people who show up at 6 o'clock in the morning every morning. Whose name is on the deed matters less than where the furnace sits and whose hands are running the furnace. So let's watch this one the right way. Don't watch the Oval Office on this one. Watch Lee County. Watch for dirt moving. Watch whether the local contractors get paid on time this time. Watch what Iowa gives away in that special session and see what it gets back in writing. Because if it does get built, this is a huge thing for America. And for one small reason, there's an eighth grader in Fort Madison right now who will walk through that gate someday. His grandfather walked through the factories and watched those factories leave. He may get to watch one come home again. Rockefeller got the range. Japan got the U.S. steel. India now has the mine. The smokestacks are still standing in Homestead, and somebody in Iowa may get to light a new furnace. Money doesn't have a hometown, but you do. It's time America builds like it. 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All right, let me tell you about American Financing. 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

0: Welcome to the Glenn Beck program. I want to stay on the economy one more break. When we come back at the top of the hour, I'm going to tell you about AI and too big to fail. This is a, I know I seem conflicted because I am. I think this is AI is the hardest thing to navigate in my lifetime. And I think the hardest thing Americans or any human has ever had to navigate. It could kill all of us. It could cure all of us. It could transform the world. And on the dark side, it could transform us and make us more like it. So I don't know what to do, but I want to give you all of the facts, all of the good things, all of the dangers. But here's one on the finances of our country. And there's one word I want you to watch for. And when you see this word appear, I want you to run for the hills. I want you to ring every alarm bell. And I'll give that word to you here coming up in just a minute. Let me check in with the insiders and Ricky. What are the insiders saying?
1: Insider Dark Star. This is all great, but it will come to a screeching halt when the party that destroyed our industry in the first place gets back in power.
0: Yes. Yes. That's the biggest caveat of them all. If I knew that, this was Trump's first term and he had another and I thought he could win, I wouldn't be so panicked. But this is his last term and this whole thing could come undone. Can I give you a really dark scenario? Because I'm looking for...
1: Yeah, different from yesterday.
0: I'm looking for the things. I want to remember the lesson I learned in 2020. Just because the other side wins doesn't mean, I mean, God is still on the throne. If they win Congress, that could, because they're going to go full throttle crazy, that could actually help sweep in 2028. Them actually, not Congress and the Senate. But that could actually help the Republicans sweep in 2028 because I think people would go, oh my gosh, I forgot about those guys. More in a minute.
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14: Human.
0: Lindsay Clancy may learn today if she will be tried again for murder. I'm Dave Anthony, Fox News. There's a hearing weeks after the hung jury mistrial. Her outspoken lawyer, Kevin Reddington, wants the case dismissed or his client to be acquitted. And Fox's Nate Foy reports from outside the court in Massachusetts.
15: The DA's office filed a motion for a gag order that is expected to be addressed in court today. The DA's office criticized Reddington in that gag order request, writing, quote, counsel referred to the holdout juror in ways that ensured that the juror could be publicly identified. Now, we expect to learn more about that gag order request in court here shortly, and if the Plymouth County DA's office will retry this case, and if so, under what charges.
0: That's Fox's Nate Foy again. Now, as for that holdout juror, Michael Desronville, he refused to go along with the others, finding Clancy not guilty by reason of insanity. He tells Fox the focus should be on the three children she killed, and added,
16: I would like to thank everyone, every individual that have supported me throughout this difficult situation.
0: Former special counsel Jack Smith, who led the Biden era investigations into then former President Trump, is testifying now at a Senate hearing.
17: I am not a politician, and I have no partisan loyalty.
0: And Smith just said he stands by his decision to get two Trump indictments related to the 2020 election and the handling of classified documents. Both cases were dropped after court rulings in the Trump 2024 victory. Fox's David Spunt reports Republicans will ask a lot about this.
18: During Smith's investigations, he received communications, including text message records for members of Congress who were in touch with Trump and members in the White House. Now, Democrats have been pushing to get Jack Smith in front of the camera for more than a year so he can tell his side of the story. They believe that Jack Smith's prosecutions stood on solid ground, and they want him to have an opportunity to defend himself.
0: AI industry leaders will soon attend a White House meeting with President Trump on regulations. 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
19: Remembering and honoring the late Tuscaloosa City Council President Kip Tyner, Mayor Walt Maddox says the city will be renaming a park and a street in his honor.
20: Kip, rest easy, my friend. We will tell your story of extraordinary public service. We will keep the flame of Alberta burning bright. And we will always remember that you made Tuscaloosa a better place.
19: Whitney Neal is a resident of Alberta. She tells WBRC.
21: Even after the tornado, showing that he can rebuild and keeping his word that Alberta would not be left out was meaningful to the community, and I'm happy to see the results.
19: Maddox announced the honorary name changes during a celebration of life and service honoring Tyner, who died last week at the age of 70. Alabama Community Colleges and the Manufacturing Institute have entered into a memorandum of understanding regarding artificial intelligence. This creates a statewide partnership to teach AI classes for jobs in manufacturing. The community college's Carolyn Lee telling WBRC.
22: It's really essential that our local colleges are providing the skills their employers need and want. That partnership is part of what makes FAME, which is our maintenance technician apprenticeship program that's booming here in Alabama, so successful, is that partnership of the education community with the employer community.
19: That training will be integrated into several different curriculums. Alabama football now getting ready for Saturday's road game against Mississippi State. It kicks off a 5-game run against teams ranked in the top 25. But Coach Kalen DeBoer says the focus is only on the next game.
23: All efforts will be on Mississippi State this week, but it's one game at a time. You know, just
1: a year ago, we would have looked at a slate of games and felt the same way. And you can't even, I couldn't even tell you the order of the games that we have to play here in October. I know which one is this weekend.
19: I'm Leah Brandon.
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0: I'm going to give you a word in a few minutes that when you hear this word discussed, especially around AI, you need to head for the hills. You need to know, oh, crap, this whole thing is coming undone. I'll give you that word here in 60.

And after it's too big to question, it will become too big to fail. I'm going to give you a word here in a minute that you need to listen for in the AI world, okay? Last Thursday, this is the math part of the program. Everybody loves it. They're like, oh, man, when he talks math, I just love it. The interest rate on the 10-year American Treasury bond hit about 5.2%. That's the highest since 2007, the year before the crash of 08. Now, that number sounds like Wall Street, but it isn't. The price of money, the 30-year mortgage, is now over 7%. When that number moves, what you pay for a house moves with it. So what does every company in America pay to borrow? Right now, you're paying more, and so are the companies, the analysts say, two reasons. The energy shock from the Iran war and from the Ukrainian war, and a government that owes more money every single day. That's why your interest rate is going up. That's why companies' interest rates are going up. Now, who is borrowing more money now than anybody in America besides the federal government? Who's borrowing the most amount of money? It's a little staggering when you look at the numbers. But again, you only find this out in the math part of the program. It's almost over. The people who are borrowing more money than anybody else are the people building artificial intelligence. And CNBC laid this out over the weekend. SoftBank just borrowed $11 billion in junk bonds, paying as much as 9.75%. Wait, what? Oracle's interest bill for one quarter jumped 55%. Their interest is now $1.4 billion. JP Morgan expects $4 trillion of AI debt to be issued between now and 2030. That's not what they've already. It's $4 trillion between now and 2030. $4 trillion. That's a tenth of our national debt. Borrowed. And just in time as the price of borrowing is climbing. This is like building your dream house with an adjustable rate mortgage. And the rate just keeps being adjusted. And it's always up. How long would that last? CoreWeave, this is one of the biggest data center landlords in the country, tells its investors that every 1 point rise in interest rates cost it another $30 million a year. Okay, that's one. Then last week, Brookings put a price of the whole thing. $10.3 trillion for America's AI build out between 2025 and 2032. $10.3 trillion. What is the debt and the interest on that? Now, you measure that against the size of the economy, that is bigger than the canals, that's bigger than electrifying the entire country, that's bigger than the interstate highway system, that's bigger than the railroads. The risk, the paper says, is moving off the books, moving the books of big companies into places that you can't see. Oh, I love it when they do this. I love it when nobody makes it transparent. So now that $10 trillion is slowly being moved into private loans, special purpose companies, and securitized debt. Oh, and then one more. Loan guarantees. Now, let's play a little game. Who guarantees a loan in the $1 trillion range? Come on. It's not Bill Gates. It's not Elon Musk. 2 weeks ago, the president posted that there is a sick conspiracy going on against AI and data centers, and the only one that is happy about it is China. Then he posted, conspiracy theorists, treasonous traitors, and leakers, beware.

0: 2 days later, the Justice Department put out a reminder that people acting for a foreign power have to register before they stage public demonstrations. Okay, I want all of the people that are acting for a foreign power, I do want them in trouble with the government. I do. But that's not everybody. Gallup says 71% of Americans now don't want a data center in their own town. Okay, you put those together. This is the biggest bet in not American history, in human history. This, let me say it again, the biggest bet in all of human history, financed with borrowed money. And money is getting more expensive every quarter. And the risk is sliding into places no one can really see it. And the people who are asking questions about this are being called traitors. When a bet is too big to fail and too sacred to question, there's only one place the bill can go. One place. Where do you think it's going? I hate to say it, we've been here before. During the Civil War, a Philadelphia banker named Jay Cook did something new. He sold the war to ordinary people, not to the big banks, to farmers and shopkeepers and widows. He sent agents all across the North and sold more than $1.5 billion of war bonds. Buying one was patriotic. It helped save the Union. After the war, Cook found his next great national project, the Northern Pacific Railroad, a railroad from Lake Superior to the Pacific, through country mostly empty of people who would never ride it. Congress had handed it tens of millions of acres of land. Cook turned that same machine that sold the war onto the same people and sold them the railroad. He had given generously to President Grant's reelection. He was the most trusted money man in America. And the railroad, everybody knew, everybody agreed, that was the future. The future, that's the future, right? Yeah, not so much. The financing was wrong. On September 18th, 1873, days after sitting down with President Grant, Jay Cook and company closed its doors. 2 days later, for the first time in its history, the New York Stock Exchange shut down for 10 days. What followed lasted more than 5 years. 18,000 businesses failed. The railroad? It got built years later by other people. You know, and it was built on the ruins. Cook lost his fortune. But the people who paid the longest were the farmers and the widows who had trusted him. Okay, let me play the other side here for a second. The race with China is real. I've said it on the program a million times. If we don't build the power and the data centers, we lose. And I still believe this. Foreign money is stirring up opposition to American infrastructure. That's not a fantasy either. A Senate intelligence chairperson has come in and called for an investigation into exactly that this summer. And you're going to find that most of this stuff is financed by China. And to be accurate, that Justice Department notice doesn't name data center critics. It applies only to people taking orders from foreign governments. The man who wrote the Brookings paper doesn't say a crash is coming. He says, measure it now while there is still time. So all of this stuff is true. You know, we have spent 15 years on our side saying that when, you know, banks get too big to fail, the taxpayer gets stuck and it's wrong. We were right. We said when government and industry moves as one, that's fascism and the little guy loses, and we are right. It doesn't stop being true because our president and our industry say that we have to come together. A woman in Ohio that doesn't want a data center next to her house is not a Chinese agent. She's a citizen. She might be wrong. She might be right. But she's definitely not a traitor. I personally want these things built. And I want to be allowed to ask, who's holding the debt? These are not opposites. This is what a free country sounds like. Okay. It sounds like a group of people asking questions. That's it. Ask questions. Rising rates are the market doing its job. And here's what the market is saying. This is risky. Pay me for it. This is very risky. That's honest. It's the one voice in the story nobody can call a traitor. Okay. The danger is not the price. The danger is somebody in Washington deciding the price is too inconvenient and quietly putting your name on the loan. Now, it hasn't happened yet, but there's still time. So here's the word I want you to watch out for. Guarantee. A loan guarantee. The day any bill, any agency, any president, any politician, any company, anyone says we need to put the federal government behind AI debt, the bet stops being theirs and starts being yours. I recommend you call your congressman before that day ever comes, not after. Because when it happens, it's going to happen fast. We're going to loan guarantee all of this AI. We're going to make sure that we, because this is a national imperative. No, no, no, no. I'm not going to give you special rights to create something that can kill us all and then hold you not responsible because it was your AI machine or agents that did it. No, you built it. You're responsible. I'm not going to guarantee your loans. You're the one that says we have to have it. We got to do it. We got to do it now. We got to do it this big. It's going to change the world. Well, then great. That's your bet. Because I guarantee you, you're not going to share the wealth with all of us. Why should we share? That is the free market. I share the risk. Then I get some of the reward. Well, you're going to. It's going to cure cancer. Or it's going to kill us. One of the two. You haven't decided yet. I want you to ask one question of your congressman. And I want you to send a clear message to everybody in Washington. Ask this question. If it goes wrong, who pays? If the answer is fuzzy, so is the plan. And it will end up being on your shoulders. And then at your own kitchen table, don't borrow against the future just because everybody says it's coming. Jay Cook was right about the future. He was early and he was borrowing, and that's all it takes. Any bet you're not allowed to question is a bet you've already been made to pay for. The railroad got built. The future does come. The only question in 1873 and the only question now is, who pays for getting there too fast? It's not going to be me. It's not going to be you. But I guarantee it will be the minute they start talking about loan guarantees. And that's coming. Speak out about it now. All right, more in just a second. Somebody kicks in your door at 2:00 in the morning. Bam, you're half awake. Your heart is pounding. Your kids are down the hall. You have seconds to decide what you're going to do. Whatever you do, you know, could change several lives forever. In this moment, you desperately need something that bridges the gap between doing nothing and using lethal force. 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
0: All right. Let's see. We've got a TV special. Ricky, when is our TV special air? Is that next week?
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0: And I want to bring Jason in, because Jason has done, along with Data Republican, whose new book comes out. Is it next week as well, Jason?
2: Her new book is available for pre-order now, but it's the release date actually got pushed back to October 20th. And we have a great partnership where a lot of the details in her book fit in perfectly with our special. And Jason worked his butt off to get that done in time.
0: I know. This was a lot of work. You know, this special, you know, if you ever watched me at the chalkboard, you know, at Fox, when I was laying things out like Tides Foundation and all of the things, you're going to kind of see that in Data's work. But it's bigger than that. I mean, I can't believe how much can be found now through AI. We're just talking about AI. How much can be found now through AI? How much you can actually track now if you know how to use the system? And we're going to show you that. And I hope that in the coming days and weeks that Data Republican will actually come on and help teach how to verify things, because we're mapping the DSA machine. And you know, it spans four countries that we just highlighted. It's much more than that. This thing is a global operation. Jason?
3: Yeah, there was a time when you and I were looking through all this information. It was so much information. And I remember there was a point where you said, well, how can that even be legal? And I mean, there's a whole portion of the show where we say, actually, they're using legal means. It's just most people don't know how they operate. And we map that out during the show. And, you know, these international organizations, I mean, it completely shocked and wowed me about how they get around, including a lot of these countries and organizations in their network. It's you'll need duct tape for it. It's insane.
0: I would hope that the administration, we should make sure we get this to the administration. And I know Data's book has got to be going to the administration. She is, you know, she has worked on with Doge and everything else, so they know her. But I will tell you that I hope the administration watches, because, you know, you have to close some of these loopholes, because as Jason said, this is all legal. There wasn't anything we talked about on this special, or will be talking about on this special, that I say, and that you'll go get him, put him in jail. But you will look at it and say, how is this legal? How is this legal? Because some very good, brilliant, evil minds have looked at our laws and have turned them around and are using them against us. And it is, I mean, at one point, you know, we're going to show you about how this is foreign influence on elections. And it's clearly stated. It's not like, and I think they're in, it's their goal. And it's clearly stated, and they merge with like the DSA here in America to do it. It's insane. And we're going to expose all of it next week, only on Torch. You don't want to miss this special, Mapping Out the DSA Machine, only on Torch. 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Information you won't get anywhere else. All right, preborn, someday she's going to laugh. Someday she's going to take her first step. She's going to lose a tooth. She'll learn to read. She will drive you absolutely crazy asking you why about everything. There's an entire human life hiding inside that little word, someday. And every child in the womb is already carrying a thousand why. And wills, I'm going to do this, I'm going to do that haven't happened yet. That's what Preborn is fighting to protect. Preborn supports pregnancy clinics across the country that provide free ultrasounds to women considering an abortion, along with a compassionate counselor and compassionate counseling that gives them practical support, because saving a child just doesn't save what exists today. It saves the first steps, the birthday cakes, the Christmas mornings, the bad haircuts, the first job, that person that someday will become. Preborn continues to support moms for resources long after the birth. Please join now. Just hit pound 250, and give Pound 250, say the keyword baby, helps save a life today. 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
2: We told you about the 81-year-old hauling luggage to pay his wife's cancer bills. He joins Glenn on the fundraiser that went viral, then south. Next on the Glenn Beck Program.

0: Yesterday, I told you the story of Donald Johnson. He's an 81-year-old guy who's working to deliver luggage when, you know, the airline, you know, loses your luggage. And they're like, we'll deliver it to you. They've hired Don Johnson, and he is, you know, your typical 81-year-old guy. He's not bitching and complaining at all. When asked, why did you take this job? Why do you have this job at 81 hauling heavy luggage upstairs? He's like, they're the only people that would hire me. And he's fine with it. He's fine with it. He's not complaining. And he's doing it to cover his wife's cancer bills. There was a fundraiser. And they did $750,000 to help him be able to retire, pay his wife's cancer bills, and let the guy retire so he can be together with his wife and just spend all his time with his wife. Well, then there was a problem. The original video that was posted from a neighbor called Aaron. But Aaron is a name the daughter and the neighbor made up, because the neighbor is like, I don't want my name. I don't want my name on this, because you know what it's like to be a social media person. They're coming after you. So what happened was GoFundMe found out that that was a fake name and then canceled it. And so all of that money was returned. And there are media outlets that are trying to make these people look like they're bad guys. They are not bad guys. This is an 81-year-old guy who is delivering luggage to pay for his wife's cancer treatment. Amy Johnson, his daughter, and Donald Johnson, the 81-year-old baggage delivery boy, is on with us now. Amy, Don, how are you?
1: Glenn, you're going to make me cry right away.
2: It's an honor.
0: It's my honor to have you on. Sir, you're a remarkable man. I just love your story. I don't know if you heard me talk about your story yesterday.
2: Yes.
0: But I love your story, the way you are just, it just has to be done. You're not complaining.
2: Exactly.
0: You're not, that doesn't exist anymore. You know that, Don, don't you?
2: You know, people have asked me, 81 years old, they keep saying that. I said, it doesn't matter how old I am. There's a job to be done.
0: God, I love you. You're gonna make me cry. You're the kind of American I really miss. So, Amy,
1: yes,
0: did I get the story of why GoFundMe canceled this? Did I have that right?
1: You had that 100% correct, Glenn. So, yes, that is what happened. It was absolutely devastating for them. And it's been a rough road the last couple of days, but we've had people like you and other just really kind people out there who are still supporting us. So it's made it easier.
2: I would like to say there are a lot of comments on our second fundraiser, Gives Send Go, that are saying negative things about GoFundMe, and they're not happy about what happened, and they're trying to make sure that we get the money we need. And I really appreciate all those people.
1: Yes, thank you.
0: 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So far you've got about 75,000, so you're a tenth of what you were. What is the is the media dogpiling? I've heard that, and I haven't read anything because I don't care. But I do want to know, are they dogpiling on you guys? Are some media coming out trying to make you look bad?
1: They are absolutely dogpiling on us. It's been rough. There was a woman who had interviewed my parents. She's with Fox 4. And she has basically switched the whole narrative about an investigation piece and just trying to really drag me through the mud. And it's not focusing on my parents, which makes it really hard because that was what everything was originally about. So I want to say that I'm sorry that I used a display name that wasn't the right name, but at the end of the day, it's hurting my parents. And I know a lot of people out there really fell in love with them and they're good people. So I'm okay with the dog pile with me, but I'm just hopeful that we're able to get back to where we were because it really meant a lot for them and it was life changing. Yes.
0: Amy, can I tell you something? You don't ever have to apologize for not, you know, for the neighbor saying, I don't want to put my name on it. And you guys coming up with the name Aaron. You are proof right now of why she didn't want to put her name on it. Why you didn't want to put your name on it. Because the media trashes people all the time. And it's despicable. It's despicable. I want everyone in the audience to go to givesendgo.com/helpdonretire. I want you to pass this to all of your friends, you know, and because this is, I mean, Don, tell me about your wife. Let me just do that. Tell me about your wife. How long have you guys been married?
2: Well, let me first say I came out of the Army in August of 68. And I swore to myself I wouldn't get married till I was 30 years old at least. I was 22. 6 months later, I was married to this wonderful woman. And it was love at first sight, honestly. We met through a mutual friend, and I was just smitten. She's beautiful. She's gentle. She's everything a man would want in a wife. And we've been married 57 years. And want to make it 75 or 100 years if we can. So she's my lifelong companion. She's going through a hard time. Cancer is a struggle, and she's exhausted much of the time. So I'm the guy that goes up and down the stairs to get her food and drinks and things like that and just be there for her and help her. She's brave. She's putting up a strong fight. Pancreatic cancer is called the silent killer, and we're not going to have any of that.
0: How are you holding up, you know, if making sure that she's okay and still working as much as you're working? How long are your days?
2: Well, I'm not able to work every day. Right now, I'm not working because the car broke down. We put so many miles on that car, I have. But when I'm working, like I worked for one company for years, and that was a 14-hour day sometimes, and driving 300 to 400 miles in a day. That's exhausting for sure. And you get home at 10, 11 o'clock at night and get up early and start it again. But it's something I just fell in the groove for and just do it without thinking, you know, just do my job. So that's it.
0: Okay. I want to keep up with you guys this week and see what is happening. Don, please tell your wife that we're praying.
2: I will.
1: We want to thank you, Glenn. We're such big fans of you. So thank you for having us on.
0: You're welcome. I've been married to my wife only for 26 years. And I love my wife more than the day I married her. And I can't imagine. We had a small cancer scare with her a few years ago. And I thought, I can't. You know, she's my whole life. And I can't imagine being together for as long as you have and how you feel. So we're praying for both of you. We're praying for all of you. And Amy, we're praying for you just to be able to have the endurance to stand the onslaught of this evil media that we happen to see all the time. God bless you both. We'll talk again soon.
1: Thank you, Glenn. Thank you.
0: Thank you. Here's what I would like you to do as an audience. You are the most amazing audience in the world. I say this all the time. I don't think there has been a more charitable group of people in a commercial audience ever, ever. I have seen you do remarkable things. I have seen... Do you know we're in our... Do you know we're in Armenia? Today, we have been rescuing Christians out of Armenia because... Armenia, the Muslims closed off a corridor that guaranteed the Christians' safety. And they started dismantling all of the things that kept these Armenian Christians. These are the first Christians in the world. And we have been moving them. We have been protecting them. And every dollar is coming from this audience. When you give to Mercury One, every dollar is doing that. You don't have any idea how much of a difference you make. I know there's somebody who has a car dealership somewhere in this audience. Will you donate a car? Will you donate a car? I tell you what, I will do commercials for you. I'll cut a couple of commercials for you, for your TV or for radio, whatever, if you supply the car. 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You can write to us. Ricky, how do they get a hold of us? If somebody wants to do something with a car, I know we have car dealerships.
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0: Okay, you let us know. You let us know. All right, back in just a second. Gosh. I need to drink more water. I think I need an IV bag every day I do these shows. But it's, I tell you, they're not sad. These aren't sad. I want to be Don when I grow up. So great. It's just so great. Life is so great. So many good people and so many good things are happening. All right. 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

0: 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It was at 75 or 6,000 before we talked to him. 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This audience is
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0: Let me go to LaShawn in Florida. Hello, LaShawn. Welcome to the Glenn Beck Program.
2: Hi, Mr. Glenn Beck. How are you today?
0: I'm very good.
2: I was calling in. I came across some work you did. It was a DVD series. You authored a book with another author. And on the back of the book covering, it gave a profile of you. I've heard about you through the years. I've heard your voice. I've heard some of your commentary, but never knew this about you. What was on that profile, it just echoed about what a great person that you are. I was so impressed. I just had to call you and tell you and encourage you to continue doing the work that you do. You've written books, entertained, and also given, you know, enlightenment in different subjects, lightened the subjects and given a deeper meaning, a perspective on them in a talented way. And you've also helped the less fortunate do that in your work. And you've developed a program, your own program. And I just wanted to just call in and give you just a very, very deep encouragement in anybody working with you on your platform. You're doing a great work.
0: Well, LaShawn, I feel like I've just spoken to somebody I should really listen to and say thank you for calling and thank you for listening. I appreciate it. We do it because it's our job, and we do it because it's an honor to serve at this time.
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11: Human.
12: He stands by his Trump investigations that led to criminal indictments. I'm Dave Anthony, Fox News.
13: Our investigation developed proof beyond a reasonable doubt that President Trump engaged in serious crimes against our nation.
12: Former special counsel Jack Smith of the Senate hearing into those indictments related to the 2020 election and the former president's handling of classified documents.
13: I made those decisions without regard to President Trump's political association, activities, beliefs, or candidacy in the 2024 presidential election.
12: The cases were dropped after the Trump victory and court rulings. Republicans are questioning Smith about getting phone records during his investigation of members of Congress.
14: Any Democrats or just Republicans?
12: GOP Senator John Kennedy accused Smith of not even telling a judge he was seeking the GOP records.
14: Because you knew he wouldn't agree. He would say, hey, counselor, anybody who knows a law book from a J. Crew catalog knows that this violates the Constitution.
12: Kennedy then took issue with Smith's claims of being unbiased.
14: You make me want to throw up in my mouth.
12: Lindsey Clancy's back in court right now for hearing into a possible murder retrial weeks after a hung jury mistrial in the killing of her three children.
15: Then there's the motion to dismiss, defendant's motion to dismiss. Defendant ready to argue that?
16: Yes, Your Honor.
15: Okay, all right. Commonwealth ready?
12: Well, her prosecution told the judge, no, they're not ready. They need time. So that and other issues will be considered at November 2nd hearing. Clancy's lawyer claims a holdout juror's misconduct prevented a not guilty by reason of insanity verdict. President Trump just unveiled a new website made using AI tools.
17: With America.gov, the federal government no longer stands in your way, and it stands only at your service, and that's what we're doing. We're simplifying it.
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18: Alabama's fall wildfire season is underway. Jim Faraday has more.
19: Dry conditions are increasing the risk for fires, says Tyler Givens with the Alabama Forestry Commission.
20: Here in Alabama, this is just the beginning of our fall fire season. From September into October on through November, hopefully we get some wetter weather.
19: Givens says they're seeing wildfires ignited as a result of homeowners burning dry leaves and other debris.
20: Humidities down in the 30s and below can be extremely dangerous below 30. And when you time temperature with wind and humidity, that's when fires can get out of control from somebody and get out into the woods.
19: Other fires have been started by fire pits left unattended. I'm Jim Faraday.
18: Honors for the late Tuscaloosa City Council President Kip Tyner. Mayor Walt Maddox says the city will rename a park and a street in honor of Kip Tyner.
21: Kip, rest easy, my friend. We will tell your story of extraordinary public service. We will keep the flame of Alberta burning bright. And we will always remember that you made Tuscaloosa a better place.
18: Maddox announced the honorary name changes during the celebration of life and service honoring Tyner last night. He died at the age of 70. And after upsetting Navy, UAB football coach Alex Mortensen says he wants to keep the momentum going. Appearing at the Monday Morning Quarterback Club, Mortensen says it's important for the team to engage with the community.
22: There are already, I think, a good number of UAB fans, UAB alum that come and support, but we really want to embrace Birmingham in totality, and I think we have a lot of pro-Birmingham people. I think we got a really neat team. We got a lot of great guys on this team, so I want to encourage people to continue to come out and connect with them.
18: The Blazers host Samford this Saturday at Protective Stadium. I'm Leah Brandon.
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0: The Glenn Beck Program. Glenn Beck is on.
1: Well, if you just joined us, we're in the last hour of the broadcast, and we have covered a lot. We've covered history. I told you just last hour how the railroads were built, but they were built on the ashes of somebody else who went too soon. And I gave you that because I want you to watch for the word guarantee. Guarantee. Loan guarantee for all of these AI companies, because I fear that is coming. They are now $4 trillion in debt, and with the interest rates going up,

0: That was shockingly high. Okay, if you think that was bad, wait until you hear the numbers Justin's going to give us here in a few minutes, because this one's on Sharia law. I'm telling you, we lose the entire West unless we can turn these numbers around. So we're going to go there here in 60 seconds. First, there are people you haven't heard laugh in 20 years. Think about that. You remember the face, you remember the things they said, but the actual sound of their laugh, that disappears from your memory. I remember I was young, and I remember when I lost the sound of my mother's voice, and I was so sad. I was trying to remember. She died when I was very young. And you can't. But somewhere in a closet or in a box in the attic, there may be a VHS tape with that laugh still on it, that voice, waiting for somebody just to press play. But I don't have the device anymore. 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Okay, Justin, you have that number from yesterday? Because it was shocking.
1: Yeah. Would you support a proposal that would end the war in Iran and provide the United States with low oil and gas prices in exchange for completely, not partially, completely dismantling the nation of Israel and replacing it with a new Palestinian-led state? Overall, voters, 19%, that's both parties of all ages. But the really even more terrifying thing was Democrats. It was about a quarter of Democrats said yes to that proposal. And young people, 18 to 24, 46% support for that proposal. 25 Jeez. To 29, 60%. 30 to 35, 37%. 35 to 39, 26%. So the younger you are, the more likely you are to support that proposal, and support among Democrats much higher. Just terrifying. Terrifying
0: you know,
1: stuff.
0: What's terrifying on so many levels, but just the basic level of who do you think you are? You're talking to us about colonizing and everything else. You're deciding the fate of a country that you have no right to decide, a fate of a country based on cheap. Can you imagine if I said, you know what, for cheap gas, I'd blow everybody up in Iran. How horrible, what a Frankenstein of a person are you that would say that?
1: Yeah, it's awful. And as someone who grew up, my formative years, height of the Iraq war, where this was all the left talked about. This was all they talked about, was the Iraq war was all about oil. It was all about oil. It was all about oil. Secret plots from the George Bush administration about oil.
0: I know.
1: And now a quarter of them or more say, yeah, this is a great idea. Let's do it to Israel.
0: It's because we live in the me. Me, me, me, me, me, me, me, me, me. Everything is about me, me, me, me, me. It's about the we, but when it comes down to it, I want their stuff. You know what I mean? And the collective will allow me to take their stuff because I want it. I deserve it. It's really bad. Okay, in today's part of this poll, and this poll comes out when?
1: So it's going to be rolled out all throughout this week. First poll drops on Wednesday, and then the second part will come out on Friday.
0: Okay, so take us through the poll and what the takeaways are.
1: Yeah, so this poll is same group that we had polled from the questions yesterday. This time we're asking about Sharia law. So I thought, you know, I don't know that anyone's asked voters about Sharia law specifically. So let's ask them a bunch of questions about Sharia law. So we start out by giving them a very neutral, basic definition of Sharia law. And then we asked them, do you have a positive or negative opinion about Sharia law? And
0: Let me read the actual question. Sharia law is a system of Islamic religious principles and law derived primarily from the Quran and teachings and practices of Muhammad that addresses matters including religious practice, personal conduct, family life, finance, often civil and criminal law. Do you have a positive or negative opinion about Sharia?

0: and mostly positive, 7%, 14% said somewhat positive. So when you combine those two together, it's 21% have a mostly or somewhat positive. And this is likely voters, all likely voters, 21% mostly positive. And then 43% mostly negative, 14% somewhat negative, 22% not sure. So overall, the big takeaway, 21% of all voters say that they have a somewhat positive view of Sharia law, which is radical. I mean, radical Islam is associated with this. And yet 21% of American voters say that they have a positive view of it.
1: And the headline for me is not only 21%, but 22% are undecided. They're not sure. So they could be added to that 21% easily, because we're not doing anything to say, no, you're on the wrong track.
0: Yes.
1: Let's see. Number two, would you support a law?
0: Before we get to number two, the other really big important thing, similar to the question when we talked about dismantling Israel, young people made up the bulk of the support for positive views of Sharia law. And we're going to see that through all the other questions as well. 43% of 18 to 24 year olds said that they have a positive view of it. 39% of 25 to 29 year olds, 36% of 35 to 39 year olds. So again, the younger you are, the more likely you are to have a positive view of Sharia law. And we're going to see that in the other questions as well.
1: Holy cow. Okay. Number two, would you support a law that requires public schools to teach about the benefits of Sharia law?
0: Yep. 8% said yes. 76% said no. 16% said not sure, which I don't know how you could be not sure about that. Similar to the last question, the young people support was much, much higher. 24% of 18 to 24 year olds said yes, they do want that law. 31% of 25 to 29 year olds, around 20% when you get into the late 30s, and it goes down until you get to 3% for people 40 and above. So people who are 40 and above, they don't want any of these radical things. People under 40, much more open to it.
1: Question three, if a majority of people in an American town, city, or state were to want Sharia law, would you support a proposal that would allow Sharia to become the legal code for all citizens in that town, city, or state?
0: 7% say yes, 83% say no, 10% not sure. And again, 18 to 35 year olds, about a quarter of them say yes. I mean, this is overthrowing the Constitution. This is overthrowing the rule of law. This is overthrowing individual liberty. You have a quarter of young people saying that they would favor that. Again, just
1: that is
0: there's
1: because,
0: something deeply
1: honestly,
0: wrong.
1: That is, it's because we are not teaching civics. We're not teaching the Constitution. Nobody understands it. Congratulations to anybody who, you know, did the course on the Bill of Rights through Torch this weekend. By the way, it's all available at glennbeck.com/torch. But congratulations on doing that, because your kids are way ahead. This happens because they don't understand the Bill of Rights and they don't understand the Constitution or the Declaration of Independence. Listen to this one. Question four. What poses a greater threat to America's future, Sharia law or America's alliance with Israel?
0: Yeah. This is an astounding one. 43% said Sharia law. This should be a no-brainer. This is obvious what the answer is to this one. 43% said Sharia law. 25% of all voters say America's alliance with Israel. It was the number one answer, 32% for Democrats. 32% of Democrats said that America's alliance with Israel is a greater threat than Sharia law. Just incredible.
1: So the number, wait.
0: Then you have.
1: So more Democrats. Wait. So more Democrats answered America's alliance with Israel is the greater threat. That's the number one Democratic answer.
0: The number one Democratic answer was Sharia law, was America's alliance with Israel is a greater threat. Yes, that's right. Yep. 32%. Wow. Yep. Just incredible.
1: 25% of Democrats said neither.
0: Yeah, 25% said neither. Right. And 23% said Sharia law is a greater threat. So we actually came in third place.
1: Can you tell me what the Republicans were saying on this?
0: Yeah. So on all these questions, Republicans much more likely to give what we would say is probably the common sense answer. 68% of Republicans said they believe Sharia law is a greater threat. 16% said alliance with Israel is a greater threat. 7% of Republicans said neither. 8% said not sure. So
1: see, I think
0: you would like
1: to
0: see that number
1: that
0: higher.
1: That makes sense to me. No, I know, yeah. But I think that makes sense because you could say, you know, Israel, our alliances with Israel in the Middle East, it's constantly dragging us into the Middle East, which is, I don't believe is true. Sharia law and, throwing homosexuals off the rooftops is pretty much what I think drags us into the Middle East all the time and their belief that we are the great Satan. However, I can see 16% of the population going, no, you know, without hating Israel, you could say, no, I think this one is a more imminent threat to us because we keep getting involved in wars. You could make that case. I don't agree with it, but you could make that case. That's where I think I would expect the entire population to be around that. It's shocking to see it the other way. And I honestly don't understand why any Jewish organization is with the Democrats now at all. I mean, just this, really? Sharia law is a less of a threat than America's alliance? The number one answer for Democrats? Okay. Number five, which religious ideology poses a greater threat to America's future? Sharia law or traditional? Oh boy, I'm afraid of this one. Traditional Christianity.
0: This is another one you would think almost everyone would agree. 55% said Sharia law, so that's majority, but it's only 55%. 13% said traditional Christianity. 23% says neither poses a threat, which I think is a reasonable answer to have. And 9% said not sure. Only 34% of Democrats said they think that Sharia law is a greater threat to America's future than traditional Christianity. 41% said neither is a threat. 16% said traditional Christianity is a greater threat. But again, I mean, this is a pretty straightforward question. It's either neither or it's Sharia law, but nobody should be saying traditional Christianity. And independents and Republicans much more likely than Democrats to say Sharia law is the greater threat.
1: Yeah, that's 80% of Republicans, 52% say Sharia law of independence, greater threat than traditional Christianity. When are these polls coming out so we can share them with everybody?
0: Yeah, the first one will be coming out tomorrow, and then there'll be another one coming out on Friday. I'll share them with you, of course, and your team, Glenn, but they can also go to ourrepublic.org, ourrepublic.org, and you can see the full results there and all the cross tabs and everything will be posted for people to review.
1: Justin, hang on a second. I want to take a 1 minute break and then I want to come back and I want to talk to you about something else here for just a second. First, let me tell you about Real Estate Agents I Trust. 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
1: So, Justin, I did a monologue today in hour number one where I think, and even the media is starting to admit, it looks like what Trump is doing in Iran is working. It looks like Iran is cracking under this pressure. And I mean, when the New York Times is writing something like that, you know that didn't come easy. That came with a lot of blood, you know, in the newsroom writing that sentence. But I'm seeing all these dots, and I have this weird feeling. I just have this bad feeling about 27 and 28 that we are too many dots are lining up that are not good economically. And you wrote the book, The Next Big Crash. Tell me about it.
0: Yeah. The Next Big Crash is an unbelievable book. And it took me years of research to put this together. And at the core of it is two ideas, really. One is that the economy is incredibly fragile, much more fragile than what most people believe. And I wrote that over a year ago, right? So this is worse today than it was before. The other problem with it is that most people believe that they own their securities investments, but they don't actually directly own any of these investments. And Wall Street's been gambling with these investments that people have been making. And there is a tremendous amount of risk in the system that most people have no idea exists. It's all laid out in The Next Big Crash. So if people are interested, buy a copy on Amazon.com. It's really affordable. All of the money goes to my nonprofit organization, Our Republic. So I'm not making any money from the book at all. And protect yourself from what could be coming.
1: Yeah, it's a stunning. I remember you called me when you found this fact out, and you're like, Glenn, and I didn't know. I don't think anybody knows it, and it's stunning. You need to read it. The Next Big Crash. Can I ask you a question? Is that my painting behind you in your house, or wherever
0: you
1: are?
0: What, this painting?
1: Yeah, yes, the one behind me. Yeah, that's
0: it.
1: Mine,
0: is
1: isn't it?
0: It is your painting? Yes, I was wondering if you were going to notice. Well, I wanted to help a struggling artist out. You know, give him some publicity.
1: Yeah, why did you pick that one?
0: I love this painting. Hope, it makes me feel hopeful, but also a reminder, if people know the story of it, you could tell the story of what the painting is showing, but it makes me feel hopeful, but also a reminder of how in hope there is also despair and darkness and fear and worry and all of that. Those two things sit by side every single day.
1: Yeah.
0: So I love that.
1: That's
0: painting.
1: Great. Yeah. That's great. I'm glad you enjoy it. Thanks, Justin. I appreciate it. By the way, if you want to see that painting or any of my paintings, you can go to glennbeck.com and just look up, you know, in the pull down, just look up. I think it's art. You can look up at all of those. And that is a great story. That one of the Statue of Liberty and the ship sailing into the sunset, going back to Europe, is an incredible story. But all of the paintings have different stories. Okay. Next, I want to tell you the other story about the five guys that were found stalking a Air Force base in England. And why has England let them go? We have some theories on that one coming up next. You can buy a phone charger and, you know, find out, you know, where it was made, who imported it, what voltage it uses, and probably which factory shift assembled the darn thing. But you walk into a grocery store, you pick up a package of ground beef, and you have absolutely no idea what country that cow came from. You know, the president trying to, you know, lower prices brought in a bunch of meat and allowed us to buy all this foreign meat. 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

0: early Sunday morning, a farmer in the English countryside looked out and he saw something that didn't belong. There were three white vans, masked men running into a field. So the farmer picks up the phone, calls 999. Okay. Now, this field sits next to the RAF Fairford, which is a British base, been launching American bombers towards Iran for months now. So police went out. They were there immediately, caught five men on suspicion of explosives and explosive offenses and an act of terrorism, preparing one. All five are British, all from London, okay, all between 23 and 25. Now, the president said they were looking to do big damage and had been watching for a long time. Secretary of State called it a very serious situation. Then, yesterday afternoon, Britain lets go of all five of them. Just lets them out. Not charged, not cleared, veiled under what Britain's head of counterterrorism policing called a stringent condition of where they go and who they see. Okay. The farmer now says there were more than five, maybe 10. The defense secretary says, respectfully, the farmer only had a partial picture. And the president says he's surprised. I got news for you. So am I. I mean, the question is, what kind of surprise should we be? Now, I'm not going to give you the answer because I don't know the answer and nobody knows the answer. And anybody who is on, you know, online telling you they know the answer and it's this or that, they're lying to you, okay? Or they're hopelessly naive, and you shouldn't listen to them and get riled up, because I think there are five, there's probably more, but I could come up with five explanations that are on the table, and they are not the same story. So don't get riled up until we can figure out which one of these it is. Here's option number one. They let them go because they don't have it yet. British law puts police on a clock. You have to charge them or let them out. If what was in one of those vans and on those phones won't convince a prosecutor today, bail is how you keep a hand on the man's shoulder without losing him. Okay. Two, they're watching. Man, you know, in a cell talks to his lawyer, but a man who goes home talks to whoever sent him. Bail lets investigators follow the five phones for weeks and see who they call, if anybody. Three, they were hired. Now, this the police said out loud. They're examining whether these men were working for a foreign state, knowingly or unknowingly, possibly for money. So that could be Iran, that could be China, that could be Russia. We don't know. Iran's embassy rushed out a denial immediately. But Britain's own domestic intelligence service said 2 years ago that it had tracked about 20 Iran-backed plots on British soil since 2022 and that Tehran likes to use hired criminals. You know, a kid who thinks he's doing a cash delivery job is hard to convict of terrorism, but very useful to follow. Fourth possibility, it's smaller than it looks. And here's why. Fairford has a long history of anti-war protesters cutting its fences. Partial picture may mean the real picture is worse than we know, but it also may mean it's less than we know. Okay? Five. And this is the one that's making the rounds everywhere. Britain's gone soft. That's the whole theory. And that's the one everybody, the last few years of British policing, I understand why people say that. Yeah, it looks like they have gone soft. I understand that entirely. But is that the story? I don't know, because I don't know which one's true, and nobody does. Nobody outside that building knows. But one of them is really old. And it's the one I actually hope is happening, okay? Because we've been here before, especially with England. It was England, 1586. The Queen is Elizabeth. Her cousin is Mary, Queen of Scots. Now, Queen of Scots, Mary, is a prisoner. Mary's a Catholic heir. Every plot against Elizabeth is built around this, okay? Elizabeth's spymaster knows Mary is very dangerous, but he can't prove it. And you can't put a queen on trial on a hunch. So he does something that looks insane. He gives his prisoner a secret way to send mail. A local brewer delivers beer to the house where Mary is being held. Her letters go out and come back sealed in a watertight case inside the stopper of the barrel. Now, Mary thinks she's beaten her jailers. She thinks, I'm getting secret message. She hasn't. The man who set up the route works for the spy master. So every letter she writes is open. Every one that is coming back to her is open. It's copied. It's decoded. And then it's resealed and sent on its way. So the spy master just has to sit there and wait. Up comes a young guy named Anthony Babington. And his friends are planning on killing Elizabeth, free Mary, and welcome a foreign invasion. Okay. Spymaster knows. He could arrest them any day, but he lets them talk. He lets them write. He isn't waiting for the foot soldiers. He's waiting for one letter from one woman. In July, it comes. Mary writes back approving the plan. Now he's got it all. So the story goes that when the code breaker finished decoding it, he drew a little gallows on the outside before he passed it up the line. The plotters were rounded up within weeks. Mary went to the block the next winter, and the young men being arrested in the spring. England would have had, you know, a few hotheads in a cell, and a woman who was the entire reason for the plot would have been, you know, would have kept receiving beer. Same people who read the mail, unfortunately, also wrote some mail. So before Mary's letter reached Babington, a postscript was added in her cipher, but not in her hand, asking for the names of the men who would do the killing. That forgery still exists in a museum in England. The watching caught the real plot, and the watchers. The watchers, with nobody watching them, couldn't resist picking up the pen. So both of these things apply to Monday. What happened? If the watch theory is right, that they're now just letting them out and they're watching, then the most frustrating news of the week may be the smartest move in it. Five young men from London didn't dream up a raid on a bomber base by themselves. Somebody rented those vans. Somebody paid for those vans. Somebody picked that base, you know, and somebody knew that those planes were on that runway. If that's what the plot was about, those are the people worth catching. And you don't catch them by locking up the delivery boys and holding a press conference. But a watch is only as good as the watchers. In 2020, a man fresh out of a prison in Great Britain walked down to a London high street with armed police following him, and he still stabbed two people before they could stop him. Being watched and being stopped are not the same thing. And if the smaller theory is right, then a lot of important people on both sides of the ocean spoke very confidently, very fast, on very little, and I'm not going to be one of those. Which brings me to us. Half the internet yesterday already had a verdict. Britain is finished. And it might be. I mean, there it might be. If it was Iran, if it was a false flag, it was nothing. Every one of these posts was written by somebody who knew less than the farmer did. I've written a few posts like that in my life, and I've sworn to stop doing it. You have half the story, and you believe it with your whole heart, and you're going to walk into more trouble, you know, than walking in with no story at all. So this is not an argument to trust the people in Great Britain, because I don't trust them. Don't trust the authorities. I don't trust them. It's an argument for holding them to a clock. And this is what we need to do more of. So here's what I'm watching for with a clock. Do charges come? Does anyone else get arrested? Anyone older? Anyone with money? Anyone with a passport from somewhere else? If the weeks go by and it's still just five kids and a shrug, then the critics may be right. And Britain owes that farmer an explanation. Here's what happened. It wasn't a plot. It was just another protest. Okay, come out with that. Otherwise, you need to go to the farmer with that story or something else. Because five men walked out of a police station yesterday And either that's the end of the story, or it's the morning the beer starts getting delivered. I pray it's the second. But I also pray that whoever's reading the mail is honest. And I'm not so sure there are a lot of honest brokers over there anymore. But again, all of that is just theory. Let's watch and see. More in a minute. There's a big difference between having a bad day and having the same bad day over and over again. When frequent pain keeps showing up, you don't need another reason to ignore it. You need to find something that can help your body deal with what's causing all that discomfort in the first place. 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

0: What a remarkable audience you are. Last hour, I talked to Don Johnson. He is the, remember the 80-year-old man, 81-year-old man I told you about yesterday? And he is just trying to pay the bills. He's 81. He's not complaining to anybody. He's an amazing guy. He's working a job that has him lifting luggage, you know, 81 years old, carrying it up the steps for people who've, you know, the airline lost their luggage, and he goes and he drives it. He's put 200,000 miles on his car in the last 2 years. His car just broke down, and they're doing a fundraiser for him. And I talked to his daughter and to Don. I spoke to him earlier on why he just, you know, why he's doing it, why he just won't quit, you know, in there fighting for his wife. Listen to what he said to me.
1: She's my lifelong companion. She's going through a hard time. Cancer is a struggle, and she's exhausted much of the time. So I'm the guy that goes up and down the stairs to get her food and drinks and things like that, and just be there for her and help her. She's brave. She's putting up a strong fight. Pancreatic cancer is called the silent killer, and we're not going to have any of that.
0: I just love him. I just love him. And he hasn't been asking for anything. His daughter puts up a video. Actually, the neighbor and the daughter get together, and they're going to put a video up for, you know, a fundraiser. And the neighbor says, I don't want to use my real name, because she knows what's going to happen with social media. So they decide to pick another name, Aaron. But it's still the neighbor saying all of these things, doing all of these things. It's just a different name. Well, it's not Give, Send, Go. It's the other one that I hate so much, you know, that canceled all the Canadians when they were in there. What is it? A GoFundMe. They just don't ever use GoFundMe. Give, Send, Go has started a new fundraiser because they had raised all this money to help him. And then because they switched the name of the neighbor because they didn't want to be in social media. But everything is true. They canceled all of that money, and they had, you know, $750,000. We're back up to $100,000, $102,000 now after the program. And please, please give. Please give. It's, you are such a remarkable family. I told you last hour some things that are happening with the Nazarene Fund. This week, with the Nazarene Fund, leaders from really all over the world are meeting for prayer meetings. And it's really to, I'm trying to find the information here that I have. It's happening in Azerbaijan, and it's because the Muslims closed off all of the Christians. They did this about 2 years ago, and unbeknownst to you, we have been there trying to rescue these Christians through the Nazarene Fund. And we rescued them. We have helped strengthen their community as much as possible, and it's in Armenia, sorry, in Armenia. And there are like 32 countries now that are, have come together, 32 groups gathering for a prayer breakfast. And it's all been organized by Mercury One. And they're coming together to pray, to build strong relationships with the communities in the region, talk about religious freedom. Armenia's prime minister and president are scheduled speakers. Paula White is there from the White House Faith Office. And this matters. And you may not think, but America... America's Christian heritage really matters. Armenia was the first to adopt Christianity back in 301. And its people have endured tremendous suffering. 100,000 Armenians were displaced in 2004. And the Nazarene Fund began helping these families, including the widows and orphans. And that work continues today. And it's all because of you. It's all because of this great, great audience. So you can help with mercuryone.org. And if you want to help Don retire, go to givesendgo.com, help Don retire. givesendgo.com, help Don retire. We'll see you tomorrow.
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0: 3 years ago, terrorists murdered more than 1,200 innocent Israelis and took 250 hostages. Today, as we remember the souls lost on October 7th, Israel is still under threat from terrorists sworn to her destruction. And the anti-Semitic hatred and violence continues to rise all over the world. 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
16: Human.
17: The president calls this a big thing for all Americans. Lisa Brady, Fox News, just launching a new government website, America.gov.
18: Our goal is that anything you might need from the United States government will be accessible at your fingertips and very quickly at your command.
17: It's powered by AI.
18: This is one more example of why I will never stifle the growth of technology that will be bigger than the Industrial Revolution.
17: His comments just before a lunch with AI executives, including some who've called for a slowdown because of advanced AI development outpacing guardrails. Former special counsel Jack Smith says his prosecutions of then-former President Trump over the handling of classified documents and the 2020 election had nothing to do with politics.
19: I believe there is no role for politics in the proper administration of justice. A prosecutor's decisions must be based on the facts and the law.
17: Also telling a Senate hearing based on the same facts, he'd make the same decisions again against any former president. But Republicans, including Missouri Senator Eric Schmidt, accused Smith of abusing his authority, getting phone records from members of Congress.
20: I presented him with text messages about him wanting to meet with people
7: that could have obviously been related to the prosecution.
17: Drawing pushback from Minnesota Democrat Amy Klobuchar.
16: I think that people should have their facts straight before they accuse someone of being a dirtbag.
17: The Trump cases were dropped after court rulings and his 2024 election. A judge in Massachusetts hearing arguments as the defense tries to get the murder case against Lindsey Clancy in the deaths of her three children thrown out. Also accusing a holdout juror of misconduct in the recent mistrial.
20: Prosecutors argue that they did prove that Clancy committed the murders through various forms of evidence and that her mental health problems do not prevent her from being held criminally accountable.
17: Fox's Nate Foy at the courthouse in Plymouth. Another hearing set for November. 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
21: Remembering and honoring the late Tuscaloosa City Council President Kip Tyner, Mayor Walt Maddox says the city will be renaming a park and a street in his honor.
22: Kip, rest easy, my friend. We will tell your story of extraordinary public service. We will keep the flame of Alberta burning bright. And we will always remember that you made Tuscaloosa a better place.
21: Whitney Neal is a resident of Alberta. She tells WBRC.
23: Even after the tornado, showing that he can rebuild and keeping his word that Alberta would not be left out was meaningful to the community, and I'm happy to see the results.
21: Maddox announced the honorary name changes during a celebration of life and service honoring Tyner, who died last week at the age of 70. Alabama Community Colleges and the Manufacturing Institute have entered into a memorandum of understanding regarding artificial intelligence. This creates a statewide partnership to teach AI classes for jobs in manufacturing. The community college's Carolyn Lee telling WBRC.
24: It's really essential that our local colleges are providing the skills their employers need and want. That partnership is part of what makes FAME, which is our maintenance technician apprenticeship program that's booming here in Alabama, so successful, is that partnership of the education community with the employer community.
21: That training will be integrated into several different curriculums. Alabama football now getting ready for Saturday's road game against Mississippi State. It kicks off a five-game run against teams ranked in the top 25. But Coach Kalen DeBoer says the focus is only on the next game.
25: All efforts will be on Mississippi State this week, but it's one game at a time. You know, just a year ago, we would have looked at a slate of games and felt the same way. And I couldn't even tell you the order of the games that we have to play here in October. I know which one is this weekend.
21: I'm Leah Brandon.
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0: Again, Clay and Buck, we are closing up shop first hour of the program. We come back, Buck. Let's jump into front page Wall Street Journal article about the overall traffic of oil and gas in the Strait of Hormuz, getting a lot of attention. We'll hit some of those numbers and discuss them. And quickly here, Dwayne in Liberty Township, Ohio, we were talking about Ohio needing to get its stuff together, for lack of a better word. What you got for us, Dwayne?
1: Hey, enjoy the show, guys. Just wanted to point out, as I drive around, you know, doing stuff, I'm seeing a lot of Vivek yard signs. Not seeing many Amy yard signs. So regardless of what the poll says, feeling pretty optimistic here in Liberty Township.
0: Look, Trump won Ohio by over 11 points. We should win the governor's race, and we should win the Senate race, too. But Ohio has to wake up. We'll talk about that and more next.
2: 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Clay Travis and Buck Sexton. The Tennessee Valley's Big Talker. 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
3: 3 years ago, terrorists murdered more than 1,200 innocent Israelis and took 250 hostages. 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
13: Human.
14: The president calls this a big thing for all Americans. Lisa Brady, Fox News, just launching a new government website, America.gov.
15: Our goal is that anything you might need from the United States government will be accessible at your fingertips and very quickly at your command.
14: It's powered by AI.
15: This is one more example of why I will never stifle the growth of technology that will be bigger than the Industrial Revolution.
14: His comments just before a lunch with AI executives, including some who've called for a slowdown because of advanced AI development outpacing guardrails. Former special counsel Jack Smith says his prosecutions of then-former President Trump over the handling of classified documents and the 2020 election had nothing to do with politics.
13: I believe there is no role for politics in the proper administration of justice. A prosecutor's decisions must be based on the facts and the law.
14: Also telling a Senate hearing based on the same facts, he'd make the same decisions again against any former president. But Republicans, including Missouri Senator Eric Schmidt, accused Smith of abusing his authority, getting phone records from members of Congress.
16: I presented him with text messages about him wanting to meet with people that could have obviously been related to the prosecution.
14: Drawing pushback from Minnesota Democrat Amy Klobuchar.
17: I think that people should have their facts straight before they accuse someone of being a dirtbag.
14: The Trump cases were dropped after court rulings and his 2024 election. A judge in Massachusetts hearing arguments as the defense tries to get the murder case against Lindsay Clancy in the deaths of her three children thrown out. Also accusing a holdout juror of misconduct in the recent mistrial.
18: Prosecutors argue that they did prove that Clancy committed the murders through various forms of evidence, and that her mental health problems do not prevent her from being held criminally accountable.
14: Fox's Nate Foy at the courthouse in Plymouth. Another hearing set for November. 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
19: Alabama's fall wildfire season is underway. Jim Faraday has more.
20: Dry conditions are increasing the risk for fires, says Tyler Givens with the Alabama Forestry Commission.
21: Here in Alabama, this is just the beginning of our fall fire season. From September into October on through November, hopefully we get some wetter weather.
20: Givens says they're seeing wildfires ignited as a result of homeowners burning dry leaves and other debris.
21: Humidity's down in the 30s and below can be extremely dangerous below 30. And when you time temperature with wind and humidity, that's when fires can get out of control from somebody and get out into the woods.
20: Other fires have been started by fire pits left unattended. I'm Jim Faraday.
19: Honors for the late Tuscaloosa City Council President Kip Tyner. Mayor Walt Maddox says the city will rename a park and a street in honor of Kip Tyner.
22: Kip, rest easy, my friend. We will tell your story of extraordinary public service. We will keep the flame of Alberta burning bright. And we will always remember that you made Tuscaloosa a better place.
19: Maddox announced the honorary name changes during the celebration of life and service honoring Tyner last night. He died at the age of 70. And after upsetting Navy, UAB football coach Alex Mortensen says he wants to keep the momentum going. Appearing at the Monday Morning Quarterback Club, Mortensen says it's important for the team to engage with the community.
23: There are already, I think, a good number of UAB fans, UAB alum that come and support, but we really want to embrace Birmingham in totality, and I think we have a lot of pro Birmingham people. I think we got a really neat team. We got a lot of great guys on this team, so I want to encourage people to continue to come out and connect with them.
19: The Blazers host Samford this Saturday at Protective Stadium. I'm Leah Brandon.
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32: Trying to decide whether or not there will be a new trial brought in that case. The hero juror who refused to vote not guilty has also spoken. We've got some audio from him that I will play for all of you. But oil and gas prices, let's talk about them for a moment. We talked about this a little bit last week, and I want to dive into this right now. As I am speaking to all of you, the price of oil and gas right around $90 a barrel. It was $68 a barrel back in February when the fracas with Iran began. Front page of the Wall Street Journal this morning, Buck. I'm getting ready for the show. And the headline is Middle East oil exports rebound as Iran's chokehold on Hormuz breaks down. And here are a couple of data points that I thought were significant. Middle Eastern crude exports rebounded this month to around their highest level since the war began in February, oil data trackers show. Shipments via Hormuz and bypass routes were delivering just under 80% of the pre-war regional flow as of last week. So far this month, crude exports from major Middle Eastern producers have also risen to almost 13 million barrels a day. That is the highest total since February, when the region exported nearly 19 million barrels. Okay, and so further discussion about this, and that basically, and we kind of witnessed this yesterday as the Secretary of State was talking with President Trump about the ongoing Iran negotiations. The in fact, let's play Marco Rubio, who said this publicly. Rubio said the oil flow in the Strait of Hormuz is up significantly. I want to make sure that I get the number right here, so let me grab it. This is cut 18, Marco Rubio saying what the Wall Street Journal wrote this morning. Listen to him.
33: If Iran had a nuclear weapon, they could do whatever they want with the straits. Think about what we're doing right now. The straits are opened. There is almost as much oil flowing through the straits now as before this conflict, with the exception of Iranian oil, which is not getting out. If Iran had a nuclear weapon with which it could threaten its neighbors and the world, no one would be able to do anything about the straits. They would be able to control the straits, charge a toll, and decide who got energy and who did not get energy on this planet. That's what they would do if they had a nuclear weapon, and worse.
32: Okay, Buck, the blockade is working. Iran, the inflation rate is skyrocketing in that country. There are reports that Iran wants to do a deal. This is like rinse, repeat that we've been hearing since February. But I

0: use. I've got the sport and state staff using it. I got to tell you, it is mind-blowing how helpful this thing is. Again, it's the number one app in America right now. Millions of you have downloaded it. I don't know how many of you out there right now listening to us have tried it out. My point is, it is going to start. I am super optimistic about where AI is headed right now, because I think it's going to start to make us so much more efficient. But I went in and said, hey, what are the best airfares that you can find me? And can you just go ahead and book? Here's my information. It can handle, it's a personal assistant that can handle almost everything in your life. Think about how much time you spend doing just menial tasks. I'm blown away by how good it is. This is a personal assistant that's just for you. This is not some larger corporate AI. This is just, hey, let me make your life easier by taking away some of the mind-numbing or frustrating or time-consuming tasks that otherwise you might be obligated to do. I'm not saying I got a great haircut, but I got a haircut appointment. Girl was blown away.
1: I would say you got a memorable haircut.
0: That's
1: so
0: correct.
1: There's that, you know. I would say it's something that people will perhaps keep in mind going forward. I would also say, Clay, yes, sir? We got the photos from the White House. Is that what you're talking about?
0: Yeah, we got some photos. But I was going to say, I was going to save that as a tease. But now, you know, we just got some great photos.
1: Womp, womp.
0: I'm looking down at my phone. But I was going to say, the haircut appointment. The girl there, she got a haircut appointment that she never would have received. She's not spending any money with AI. She would have otherwise been there and not had the ability to make money. This is just a small business that gets a haircut appointment. And suddenly, you know, she's making 45, 50 bucks. I don't know, whatever my haircut ended up costing with her tip that she would have never made. When I came in, she said, how did you find me? You weren't even showing up on my list. I thought I was not going to have a 5 p.m. It's really kind of awesome for her. It worked well for me. I just think it's going to be super cool to see some of these applications play out.
1: This is something that I've been thinking about lately. The value of your time.
0: Yes.
1: And I've talked about this in the context of Amazon, about how think of not just, oh, it's a great price, it gets delivered to my door. It used to be, I need a special screw to put in so I can replace my door, and I got to go to some the hardware store doesn't have it. Now I'm going to drive to another, Now maybe some of you like that. Like my wife loves going to Costco, and I know that some of you say it's a big lib store, but whatever. She loves Costco. I actually went for the first time recently, I'll tell you, Clay. It was quite an experience, but we'll talk about that another time. She actually enjoys that. She just likes it. And that's fine. My point about getting your time back, though, what AI will do is, what are the things that you don't want to spend time doing, right?
0: Yeah.
1: Whether it's responding to stupid emails, or it's doing, you know, researching things to find the thing that you need, or, you know, I can't even begin to come up with all the different ways you can use this. It can give you back time, which you can then put toward the hobby you love, reading the book you want, being with your family, spending time with your kids, spending time with your grandkids. Control over your time is its own currency, and AI is going to dramatically increase, I believe, your ability to control your time in a lot of day-to-day senses. And when you add robotics to it, by the way, which is a whole other thing, now you're really talking about more control over your time.
0: Most valuable commodity. And one that even the wealthiest man and woman cannot purchase, time. Really, yes. When you start to think about it, almost everything else can be purchased. And so I'm just telling you, if you start to play around with these, I'm not saying, you know, you need to put your whole life behind it, but I'm blown away by how quick, and again, this is free. It's not like I paid it. I just downloaded the app. I'm curious, 800-282-2882, if any of you have used this, I'd be curious to hear your stories. But for that small business, they got my money, and they never would have but for that app. Just like you wouldn't be caught in a heavy downpour without an umbrella, you don't want to be caught in a power outage without a way of staying in touch with family, friends, and coworkers. 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

0: Welcome back in here to Clay and Buck. We have talkbacks to get to, a lot of things to discuss, all that good stuff. And we also have another guest coming up in the third hour of the program, I believe. We had just Jack Posobiec on with us. We will get into some of these talkbacks here. Allison, this is B on the talkback list. Allison in California, hit it.
1: Hey guys, have you already talked about Heart of the Beast? I'm sorry, I must have missed it. But otherwise, you have to go see it. Anyone who's ever loved a dog has to see this movie. And even if you don't love dogs, like, you know, I don't even think Clay likes dogs, but it's an amazing survival adventure film. Beautifully shot, amazing direction, acting, and the dog should win the Oscar for best actor.
0: I gotta do, just real quick, we did a whole segment with a dog handler last week on the day the movie came out. And it did great numbers on YouTube. A lot of you watched on YouTube. Please subscribe to Clay and Buck YouTube channel. You'll see the guy had his dog with him for the interview. So that all said, we're all over talking about that movie. I do want to go see the movie. Clay, you did just catch a stray elbow, though, about you don't like dogs from a listener. I'm just going to let you respond.
2: Well, look, I think probably what she's referencing is I got bit by a German Shepherd when I was 6 years old. I had chicken pox. I was over at my friend's Neil's house. We're in the backyard. Casper, the German Shepherd, I reached down to pet the top of his head. He jumped up, Buck. I was 6 years old, and he ripped off basically half my face. I had 50-some-odd stitches, which you can think about. You could see my cheekbone. I had a hole in my cheek. I had the split all the way, my lip up to my nose. And so when you're little and dogs are way closer to being up close to your face, I mean, if that happened to you, I think you'd be a little bit apprehensive about big dogs. So I don't mind dogs now, but when you get your face ripped off by a dog, it's hard to be like, oh, they're man's best friend. So
0: he was very nice to Ginger Spice when he comes over, and Ginger Spice loves Uncle Clay. Ginger Spice obviously is my Australian Labradoodle. So in Clay's defense, because there are people who will like shoo away. Clay's not a shoo away dogs guy. He's very nice to the doggy.
2: Yeah, look. By the way, Ali says that the dog should win an Oscar. If Lassie didn't win some sort of award, I find it hard to believe this dog would be better than Lassie. But anyway, that's the story she's probably referencing. When we come back, we'll dive into the latest on all of the Senate campaigns. And more. Do we have any guests in the third hour? Plus, we just posted photos from our Oval Office trip. We will talk about that. The team is sharing those now. Much more to come. Final hour next.
3: Speaking truth and having fun. Clay Travis and Buck Sexton. This is News Radio 102.5 WBHP, Huntsville's Big Talker.
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3: Human.
13: It's not just any lunch. Lisa Brady, Fox News. President Trump hosting AI executives as he doubles down on a race with China.
14: You're going to have a winner and a loser. And you're probably not going to have a second place. You're going to have a winner or you're going to have a loser.
13: The president so far not embracing recent calls from some of the tech titans he's meeting with to tap the brakes.
15: This is part of President Trump's push to be full speed ahead with artificial intelligence, which he now has rebranded to super intelligence. He told me over the weekend that he does not worry about AI going rogue and expects the industry to fix any problems that might arise.
13: Fox's Aisha Hosni at the White House, where the president also signed an executive order launching a new website, America.gov, designed to be a one-stop shop for Americans to access government resources and powered by AI. A new argument from Lindsey Clancy's defense attorney, Kevin Reddington, that prosecutors did not prove she killed her three children.
16: Which he admitted during the actual trial. He says that he had to admit that because of Massachusetts law and that it was the only way he could actually make the insanity defense. He also took issue with some of the witnesses and the credibility of the witnesses called by the prosecution.
13: Fox's Nate Foy at the courthouse in Massachusetts, where Assistant Plymouth County DA Shannon Buckingham told the judge prosecutors did prove Clancy committed the murders and can be held accountable.
17: A defendant who has mental illness can commit crimes and can be criminally responsible.
13: No word yet on a possible retrial, but the defense wants the case tossed out and a holdout juror investigated for possible misconduct. The judge setting another hearing for November. Federal prosecutors in Texas just announcing assault charges against a Venezuelan delivery driver who was shot by ICE agents on Sunday. He's accused of sideswiping one officer and trying to hit one with his car while attempting to escape a traffic stop. 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
18: Remembering and honoring the late Tuscaloosa City Council President Kip Tyner, Mayor Walt Maddox says the city will be renaming a park and a street in his honor.
19: Kip, rest easy, my friend. We will tell your story of extraordinary public service. We will keep the flame of Alberta burning bright. And we will always remember that you made Tuscaloosa a better place.
18: Whitney Neal is a resident of Alberta. She tells WBRC.
20: Even after the tornado, showing that he can rebuild and keeping his word that Alberta would not be left out was meaningful to the community, and I'm happy to see the results.
18: Maddox announced the honorary name changes during a celebration of life and service honoring Tyner, who died last week at the age of 70. Alabama Community Colleges and the Manufacturing Institute have entered into a memorandum of understanding regarding artificial intelligence. rights. This creates a statewide partnership to teach AI classes for jobs in manufacturing. The community college's Carolyn Lee telling WBRC.
1: It's really essential that our local colleges are providing the skills their employers need and want. That partnership is part of what makes FAME, which is our maintenance technician apprenticeship program that's booming here in Alabama, so successful, is that partnership of the education community with the employer community.
18: That training will be integrated into several different curriculums. Alabama football now getting ready for Saturday's road game against Mississippi State. It kicks off a 5-game run against teams ranked in the top 25. But Coach Kalen DeBoer says the focus is only on the next game.
21: All efforts will be on Mississippi State this week, but it's one game at a time. You know, just a year ago, we would have looked at a slate of games and felt the same way. And you can't even, I couldn't even tell you the order of the games that we have to play here in October. I know which one is this weekend.
18: I'm Leah Brandon.
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4: I've even convinced Linda at this point that purity tests don't apply here. 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They're not DSA people. 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Well, there's a couple, but generally speaking, they're not DSA people. Defund the police. Wide open borders, higher taxes. No, that's not them. There's a lot to, biological men playing women's sports start there. All right, quick break, right back.

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11: Human.
12: A quick verdict in Ohio. I'm Lisa Brady, Fox News. The jury finding former pastor Caleb Flynn guilty of killing his wife after less than 3 hours of deliberations. The one-time American Idol contestant sobbing after being convicted on all counts. His now former mistress testified against him as prosecutors focused in part on thousands of text messages.
13: There were more than 100 times in those text messages that Caleb Flynn expressed a desire to want to kill or get rid of his wife. The night before that murder, he texted his mistress, letting her know that tomorrow would be a day of action and that things would change. Hours later, that is when Ashley Flynn was murdered in their home, 2 shots to her head.
12: Fox's Garrett Tenney. Prosecutors say Flynn staged the scene to look like a home break-in, and the couple's 2 young daughters were home when police arrived. The jury rejecting defense arguments the case was circumstantial. Without any evidence, Flynn fired the gun, which was never found. A new agreement between AI companies and the president aimed at AI safety.
14: Following an hours-long lunch with tech executives, President Trump says a document was signed securing the safe development of AI.
15: And they came together and they did something that few people really, it's almost like a constitution in a way.
14: The president calls the agreement morally binding.
15: I believe they're going to be used for the good, and when they're not, we're going to be able to nab them. But there's going to be a tremendous self-policing aspect.
14: The voluntary accord does require internal and external reviews. President Trump is also changing the name of AI and government documents to SI, or super intelligence.
12: Fox's Jared Halpern at the White House. The data centers needed for AI have become a hot button issue in the midterm elections. President Trump says the companies will work on helping communities. 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
17: Wildfire in Oak Mountain State Park growing to 130 acres. Pelham Fire Chief Mike Reed says that fire is 75% contained.
18: We were able to contain the fire from threatening the subdivisions to the north, which is Wild Timber Subdivision, and the south, which is Oak Forest.
17: Crews from Hoover, Alabaster, Chelsea, and the Alabama Forestry Commission also on hand, trying to get full containment. Stunning revelations as former special counsel Jack Smith appears before a Senate committee.
11: During the hearing, it was discovered that Jack Smith unconstitutionally went after more than 5,400 Americans that had donated to President Trump's campaign. Some had donated as little as $5. Senator Katie Britt asked Smith if he ever looked into FBI Special Agent Timothy Tebalt's hatred of Trump as the basis for starting the Arctic Frost investigation.
19: You don't believe in any way that that affected his work in Arctic Frost? Yes or no?
20: I do not know.
19: Do you believe that it affected his work? Yes or no?
20: I can't speak to that. I did not work with Timothy Tebalt.
19: It is your job to actually look at these things and figure out where there is bias, where there is fact, where is fiction. You know what ensued. You know what happened. You've seen some of the same things that he said online. You saw what he said about President Trump.
11: Smith continued to insist that the investigation was lawful. I'm Leah Brandon.
17: After more than 40 years of planning, a section of the Northern Beltline opens to traffic. Drivers can now hit the road between Highways 79 and 75 in Northeast Jefferson County. It's the first section open to traffic on a planned interstate loop of more than 50 miles. I'm Jim Faraday.
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11: Human.
12: A guilty verdict in a high-profile murder case. I'm Lisa Lacera, Fox News. A former American Idol contestant convicted of killing his wife.
13: A jury in Miami County, Ohio, finding Caleb Flynn guilty on all 9 counts, including aggravated murder.
14: We, the jury in this case, being duly impaneled and sworn, find the defendant, Caleb C. Flynn, guilty.
13: The judge revoking the 40-year-old's bond, setting a sentencing hearing for October 5th. Prosecutors say Flynn, a former American Idol contestant and pastor, fatally shot his 37-year-old wife, Ashley, at their Tip City home in February and staged the scene to look like a home invasion, pointing to thousands of texts between him and his mistress, Aaliyah Botner, as proof of a motive. Botner, who testified, reading messages Flynn sent her, including one stating he wanted his wife, quote, dead and gone.
12: Fox's Christian Goodwin, the defense, had argued no murder weapon was recovered. President Trump sitting down with tech leaders this afternoon to sign a safety agreement for artificial intelligence.
15: There's a belief that there should be tremendous self-regulation, and we automatically have regulation with the Department of Justice, the FBI, all of that. But the self-regulation is very important.
12: Meta CEO Mark Zuckerberg says the agreement includes a set of principles and commitments to build internal control. Still, the CEO of Anthropic is calling for a slowdown in the development of AI, saying the technology has very real risks. In a 6-3 order, the Supreme Court is allowing the Trump administration to continue quick deportations of migrants to countries other than their own while the justices consider whether the policy is legal. The order lifts a lower court requirement for migrants to get a chance to object before being sent to countries where they have no ties. The Supreme Court will hear arguments in December. Wall Street stocks drifted lower as long-term Treasury yields ticked higher. The Dow lost 155. The Nasdaq minus 22. 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
2: This is a WBHP news update.
16: An Auburn Athletics employee is facing criminal charges, accused of leaking trade secrets to competitors. Police say David Jenrath stole recruiting evaluations of several prospects and passed them along to other teams while working in the Tiger scouting department. Investigators say another school notified Auburn about that theft. Jenrath is charged with theft of trade secrets and computer tampering. He is free on $15,000 bond. A wildfire at Oak Mountain State Park has spread to 250 acres. Ethan Barrett is with the Alabama Forestry Commission.
4: We have containment lines on the north and south, and we're focusing today on the east and west flanks, getting in lines. Our main focus is the west line with the anticipated wind. We're going to get a southeast wind today.
16: Authorities say the fire is 50% contained. No neighborhoods are in danger. A Montgomery attorney indicted on charges he tried to hide more than $1 million the FBI sought in a Medicare fraud investigation. Prosecutors say Scott McArdle and a business partner fraudulently billed Medicare for COVID test kits and paid kickbacks to another company. McArdle has denied any wrongdoing. Nick Saban disputing claims his 2024 retirement as Alabama's coach was in any way linked to NIL or the transfer portal. Coach Saban telling ESPN,
11: "It was just time for me, 72 years old. And I think it was time to have some quality of life with family, with Miss Terry, enjoy some things we've never been able to do. You know, coaching is not a job, it's a way of life. So how about let's do something else and have some fun doing something else."
16: A docuseries on the life and career of Coach Saban debuts on ESPN next week. I'm Jim Faraday.
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0: God is non-binary. Do you still stand by that?
1: I was being provocative with that statement. I get that. What I was trying to say is that you can't use human categories to define God.
2: And I can guarantee you that once he gets elected, he'll change his tune back to where he was.
3: Okay, but he has to kind of play this game.

he preached here on Easter Sunday, and he talked about abortion being okay. Mm-hmm. And that was not in his script that he was supposed to stick to, and he didn't.

0: I've missed the mark on some of my past statements. I will be the first to admit it.
1: That's what his campaign has convinced him of.
2: Because
3: are these it?
1: His mother would kill him after he gets elected if he backs down. I'm the

0: crowd. As a society, we pay a lot of attention to celebrities, mostly politicians, which has become kind of a national obsession. And then movie stars and singers and well, I guess those are the big ones. But what we don't talk enough about and should is the modern day heroism of regular people. Any description I use for people that are not famous before the moment that makes them, if not notorious, famous, at least for a moment, sounds like I am disparaging people who are not famous. And that is not my intention. In fact, quite the opposite. That what makes a society great is not the people at the top being great. I say this all the time. Donald Trump can't solve your marital problems. Donald Trump can't solve the problems in your business, in your life. He can't solve the problems that plague you on the most personal level. Yes, you should have the right people in the right positions from top to bottom throughout America's government. But that's not going to solve all your problems. You're going to have to solve those. And people around you are going to have to solve their problems. So when you talk about a well-functioning democracy or a democratic republic, which is what we are, that means systems beyond who our president is. Let's take the case of Lindsey Clancy. She's the woman in Massachusetts who murdered her three children. And by the way, she strangled them. What a brutal, brutal way to kill your children. She didn't just have to pull a trigger and it was quick and easy. She had to watch them, feel them. She had to grit her teeth as they strangled to stay alive, because that's what you do. She, of course, jumped from a second floor window. She survived. They didn't. She was convicted. The jury deadlocked once. In the retrial, one juror refused to convict. One out of 12. He's of Haitian descent. He held out by himself. And even the other ladies on the jury said, I mean, they browbeat this guy. Most men would have given in. He didn't. He did his duty. He showed up for jury duty. A lot of people don't. He sat through this damn trial. Nobody wants to do that. And then they browbeat him. Those women ganged up on him. Those mean girls ganged up on him. They had an agenda. This isn't the biggest story in America, but I'll tell you what. This is what makes a society great. You want an immigrant success story? Here it is. You don't have to be a billionaire. Here's a guy who did his duty. That is a great show of love that you for the country that you live in. He did his duty. He showed up for jury duty. He didn't just show up the moment he got there. He showed up the entire time. He stuck by his conscience despite everyone else wanting him to just go along to get along. And he didn't do it. Thank God for him. And you know how the left's going to hate him? Well, first of all, he's a man. Well, he's black, so that must mean they're racist. But he also talks about his Catholic faith. Oh, that's going to upset them. The women who love butchering children, that's going to upset them. Hotkey H, Ramon, here's his statement that he has now released.
1: Hi, my name is Michael Peggy Desranville, also known as the Lone Juror. I know the whole focus has been on me, but we want to reel everything back and put the focus on the three angels that's at hand. The ones that can't speak for themselves, the ones that can't defend themselves, and the one that can't fight the battles. And those are Cora, Dawson, and Callan. A little bit about me. I want to thank God for my Catholic faith. I want to thank God for blessing me with the ability to love my daughter. And I'm

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18: Today's news.
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0: So Barack Obama was at Salem State University recently in Massachusetts for a conversation with historian Doris Kearns Goodwin. He was talking about leadership and governance. And then he said he had a fantasy. This was a fantasy he had when he was president. Here's what he said.
1: Even when I was president, I sometimes fantasized about if you put women in charge of every government for like 2 years and then just kind of saw, all right, how are things going? I have a strong belief that things would, they wouldn't be perfect.
2: But they'd be better.
1: But they'd be better. Yeah. I'm confident about that. I really do.
0: Yay, said all the women. Okay. If women would do a better job running the government, why did you run against Hillary in 2008? You literally prevented the strongest candidate for president as a woman on the Democrat side. The closest anyone has gotten was Kamala. The strongest candidate they had was Hillary Clinton. So he doesn't believe that at all. I can't decide which one bothers me more. The just grotesque, vulgar pandering that he does, or the fact that people want to be pandered to. You know, it's almost depressing to see how much some people want to be lied to. They want to be lied to. They beg for it because they incentivize it. They don't want the truth. I am often asked by candidates, hey, can I have a few minutes to talk? And I almost never do it. And the reason is, A, I don't have the time for it or the interest, frankly. If you want to know what I think, I say it on the air. We don't have to ever. Look, I got a megaphone here. And I don't need to stop the megaphone to stand over here and tell you the same exact thing. Listen to the show. I say it all the time. You'll get all the advice you need right there. Now, whether you take it or not, which they rarely do. But then you realize people don't want good sound advice. In my case, what they want is for me to support them and talk about them. And so asking me for my advice is supposed to invest me in their candidacy. But I tell them, if I'm supporting you, the best thing I can do is talk about you on the air, not give you advice you won't take. There are some candidates who will take advice. There are. And I will tell you, one of the best is Ken Paxton. Ken Paxton will listen and has for years and years. He will ask, what is your thought on this? He will thoughtfully listen and he will maybe make a counterpoint. Hey, what about this? The ability to listen when someone tells you something that is not consistent with what you already believed or wanted to hear. Fellas, we know. When our wives say, does this skirt make my butt look fat? If that skirt makes her butt look fat, or if her butt is fat, we know it's universal. If you've been at this for a while, you learn certain survival techniques. And I don't mean she's going to kill you. I just mean you don't want to have to fight about it. You say, absolutely not. Well, she knows you're doing that. She knows what you're doing. So now she said, you're just saying that. Well, why'd you ask? Because she doesn't really want the truth. She only wants to hear that it looks great. And if you say anything other than it looks great, she's going to be upset. And you've done that. You did the noble truth-telling thing. It's the old line, you can't handle the truth. Great line. One of Nicholson's finest. There's so many. So There is the pandering that is sickening, especially when it's contradictory to what he did. But also there's more to this. Is having more women in government or all women a good thing? Well, what I'm supposed to say is yes, because that will make women happy, supposedly. Women who are listening will say, oh, good, he likes me. It's not about you. Let's look at the data. Let's look at government since women started voting. And the problem is women have been taught, oh, anytime a man says anything that's not that you don't like, you should immediately say, oh, we don't like that. You should all gang up on him. And that's why there is a death of truth. It's also true in race. It's also true in immigration. It's also true in a lot of things. It's a lot of things. It's the death of truth because it's a death of truth telling. You have to be fearless to say the truth. And the truth is, by and large, Maggie Thatcher is an exception, but by and large, the feminization of governance in this country has been dreadful. The results are clear. And I'll tell you why. Because the issues that women have been told they care about, they don't, but they've been told they do. First by white liberals, and then by other women that started running for office. The issues that they are told they care about are not actually the issues they care most about. But the goal is to extract their vote from them. And the way you do that is you put up a mirror to them. And in that mirror is a beautiful woman, and they see that beautiful woman. Say, this is you, and you believe this. And they go, oh, yeah, yeah, I guess I do. Let me give you an example. Women tend to be softer on crime. More likely to be the victim of it, particularly sex crimes and assaults. Women tend to be softer on punishment. And less punishment is a bad thing for our society. And there is no doubt, because men tend to be men are naturally protectors. Men believe in consequences. Men believe in punishment. Women, you can shave off the sharp edges. Maybe he had a rough childhood. Maybe his daddy didn't love him. Maybe nobody ever told him he could be whatever he wanted to be. Maybe he can be rehabilitated. You want to know how you know this is true? Because women will go back to an abusive man.
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0: that women will vote differently than men or have different views. Is that true? No, not always. In fact, this has been a big rift between Republican women and Democrat women, conservative women and liberal women. If you look at a liberal woman who is very pro-abortion, maybe she's had some herself, very promiscuous, often unmarried, no children, very angry. And you look at the typical conservative woman. The typical conservative woman is almost always going to be married and if not widowed, which I consider in a sense married because she didn't choose not to be married any longer. She is going to be most of the time married. Most of the time she's going to have kids. You can give me the demographics on a woman and I can tell you what the likelihood is of what their politics are. And it's not going to be 100%. Because I'm going to tell you something. Black liberals or black rednecks and white liberals that Thomas Sowell wrote, that there are exceptions to every rule. I've got some people who email me stuff that email me stuff that are the most conservative people you meet. And I mean very conservative. And they're black. And some very liberal people I know. And they're white. You know, those things, you just never know. But I will say, by and large, conservative women are especially socially conservative women, are married with kids and probably Christian. Not all, but most of the time. So if we recognize, however, that by sex people tend to have different propensities to vote. Let's take the case of the woman who killed her three kids. Just a few months ago, the jury came back. There were 11 women on the jury and one man. All 11 women were cackling at how great this was going to be when they go out. They were going to do TV shows. They were going to do interviews. This was going to be, maybe they'd write a book. These were all things they were thinking about. They were going to get famous out of this. And they had become the Susan B. Anthony of this generation. Forget the woman who's doing it. You know, that's fine if she gets some glory out of this. But we're going to use her for our own glory. And we're going to show this is the new face of women. Now, yes, she, to use their words in their interview, she viciously killed her three kids. Unnecessary means. Because we're going to show the men that y'all don't understand that we get sad after we give birth. Y'all don't seem to care. So if a woman killed her three kids because she had the sads, she had postpartum depression. By the way, I do think that's real. I don't think it's consistent. The depth of it is consistent. But I do think, I've seen it. I've seen women go into a dark hole after having a child. It's not pleasant. There are things that are real that are not pleasant. But that doesn't mean that we have to do crazy things as a result of it. Whether the crazy thing being killing your kids or the crazy thing being deciding there are no consequences for that. But what that was women on that jury saying, we're going to show the world, hey, y'all need to pay attention to postpartum depression. Y'all need to pay attention to women. We are roaring. Well, look, I fully understand and agree. There's no pandering here. For most of history, women could not ascend to power the way men could. And frankly, most women didn't want to. In most cases, we're wired differently. But there are women who want to be professionals. There are women who want to be leaders and any number of other things. And that's understandable. I'm not trying to hold any of them back. But I am saying we can't make bad policies in order to pander to the worst in some women. And we've done that. We have absolutely done that. With increased social spending, with increased illegal immigration, those were policies that women skewed very heavily. Not all women, not you. I understand you're saying, no, Michael, not me. Not you. Same event Barack Obama's at. He's talking about why the federal government cannot get anything done. And he has a diagnosis. It starts with something that is not in the Constitution. It was adopted by accident. And then it was weaponized. Now, what he's talking about here is the filibuster. And I tell you what, no. Let's just let it play. Go ahead, Ramon.
1: We have to redesign how the federal government at least works so that it can actually get stuff done. And I'll give you one example that plagued me during my presidency. And even during my presidency, I was convinced we needed to get rid of it, is the practice of the filibuster, which is not in the Constitution. It is a practice that was adopted almost by accident by the Senate and then exploited, but mildly exploited, mainly, frankly, by Dixiecrats to prevent civil rights legislation from getting through. So Southern Democrats were some of the worst practitioners of the filibuster, but it was rarely used. By the time I got to office, and Mitch McConnell, who was the Senate leader on the Republican side when the Republicans took control of the Senate in 2010, essentially just rewrote the Constitution so that you had to have a supermajority to get anything through the Senate. And what happens there is people start getting very cynical if they elect somebody who seems idealistic and has a great plan, and then suddenly it just hits a wall. And that happens again and again and again. After a certain point, people feel like, well, nobody's listening to me.
0: There's an interesting phenomenon with Democrats and Republicans after they leave office. Ronald Reagan's health, by the time he left office in January of 89, he was ailing. There's no doubt about that. George H.W. Bush lost in 92 when, by all accounts, he should have won. He didn't get reelected. He'd been sitting on the highest approval rating that we'd ever seen. And George W. Bush, when he left office, has basically done nothing more than tell us how great the Democrats are. The Democrats, Clinton and especially Obama, have never left the public eye. They have come back and lectured, and the media loves it. And the reason is because they're still running the country. They're still running the major power centers. They didn't serve and leave because they were agents of the powerful elite. Those people are very useful. We can't miss Barack Obama because he won't leave, because he is still, in large part, in control of a certain apparatus of this country. Not Kamala Harris, not Joe Biden. Hell, he was in charge. He was running the country when Biden was president.
2: Mr. Michael Berry. It's not your America.
0: There was a story from the Associated Press recently that said 1 in 5 Americans has been scammed. 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

0: Barack Obama at Salem State. And he made a concession. Hey, Democrats got something wrong. Not on policy, on something deeper. He had a clear diagnosis for what voters are actually hungry for right now. I want you to listen very carefully because we're going to go through this. It's a minute and 40 seconds. It's longer than the clips we normally play, but I want you to listen very carefully because this is important, because these are the marching orders that the Democrats across the country are getting. Barack Obama still runs their party. Listen carefully.
1: The moral challenges that we face right now. We have big policy challenges. AI is a big policy challenge we need to get right. Climate change is still a big policy challenge we need to get right. Income inequality and wealth inequality and making the economic system work for everyone, not just a few, is still a big priority. But underlying all that, I think there is what people are starved for at the moment is the ability to tell a moral and ethical story about how we live together in this moment. And I think one of the mistakes that I'll just say Democrats and some on the left made for a while was making everything mechanical and instrumental and materialistic about tax policy and earned income tax credits. All that stuff is important, but there's an underlying moral foundation to how do we see each other and treat each other that so often came out of the church or the synagogue or temple or mosque, religious traditions, and not everybody participates in organized religion in those same ways, but the essential questions around that, our leaders have to be able to speak that language in a serious way, in an earnest way.
0: So what does that mean? What does this even mean? You just listened. I asked you to pay close attention. Do you have any idea what he just said? Does that make any sense to you? Is that a cogent thought explained in a clear manner? No. It's gold dust sprinkled on socialism and globalism. Because Barack Obama is like the turtle on the fence post. We all see him in an exalted status. He's the former president, two terms. He has a presidential library. It's hideous. He's interviewed in thoughtful conversation. What he says is replayed. He is on high. There he is, the turtle on the fence post. But how did he get there? Nobody knows. If you're driving down a country road and you see a turtle on a fence post, you notice that he's on the fence post. If it's a tall fence post, he's up high. That's for sure. He's there now. But nobody knows how he got there. Barack Obama didn't will himself to the presidency. He didn't will himself to becoming fantastically wealthy after he left. He didn't will himself to getting rich off billionaires for supposedly being the executive producer on movies. He's done a lot since he was president. It's an amazing skill set. He just does all these crazy things that he'd never done before and makes a lot of money, as does his wife. It's crazy how much money these people make. They're so good. They're so talented. Well, the reason for all of this is because it's important that Barack Obama re-enter the fray just before the election and keep you from thinking the Democrats are freaks. Abdul El-Sayed, he doesn't just hate Jews, he hates Christians. He hates America. This guy said some very, very awful things, horrible, horrendous things. And so they needed to stem the bleeding. They needed to stop it, staunch the bleeding. So they bring in Barack. And Barack speaks in soft tones. This isn't a fire him up speech. We'll do that right before the election. This is I'm being thoughtful. You see, we're right on policy. Don't tell what the policy is because people will remember you're not. We're right on policy, but we have to tell our story as people of faith, our compelling story that's full of mercy and compassion, and it's distinctly wonderful. What does all this mean? Nobody knows. But this is the reinjection of Obama into the campaign because they need to deflect away from Tallarico being a creep, the weird stuff with kids, the guy in Maine and his cousin after he was picked by a few people in New York, the first guy, and he was a Nazi and a girl abuser. Eric Swalwell in California, they tried to, you know, cover that. Don't think about that. Nixon in Florida, she owns a sex toy shop that she brings her kids to and encourages others to come to. El Sayed is the biggest creep you've ever. You had to remember the crazy communist woman in Milwaukee, in Wisconsin. You got Bernie Sanders out there. You got AOC waiting in the wings. They need to take back the conversation. They need these people to no longer be seen as the face of the party. That's what this is. Reintroduce Barack. All eyes on Barack, telling us how wonderful they are. And that we've just got to tell the story better. Democrats will always say, when their policies fail, it was a good policy. We just didn't tell the story well. When they lose elections, they will say, you know, we didn't do anything wrong. We just didn't tell the story well. David Friedberg is a co-host on the All In podcast, and he was reacting to comments that Obama made publicly about artificial intelligence. Specifically, you know what? I don't know. I'll get to that later. I won't have time to get to all of that right now. And I want to be able to get to all of that in one sitting. Let me stop there and just let me just say that what the Democrats are doing, nothing happens naturally during campaigns. Whatever you're watching is what they chose to highlight. Right now, there's another Nancy Guthrie that's gone missing. But they're not telling you the story. Right now, there's another George Floyd who overdosed in front of the cops in the commission of a felony when he's out from a felony and he died. And he couldn't breathe because fentanyl can do that to you. But that's just not getting the attention. They're focusing somewhere else. Right now, there's global warming nuts. There are some people who believed in all this, and they're still out there. Global warming, but they're not getting the attention. You see, whatever you're watching is by careful design. Never forget that. 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
9: They signed off on it. I'm Lisa LaSera, Fox News. President Trump says the country's leading AI companies are now part of a safety agreement with the administration.
10: It went great. I've never done this one before. I've never done this location.
11: The president walked out to the White House driveway to join tech leaders about a new AI pledge to safely advance the cutting-edge technology.
12: I think what we can all agree on is that the American public and our customers want to know that what we're building is working in the way that we all intend.
11: Meta CEO Mark Zuckerberg says that means ensuring robust internal and external controls. President Trump says tech firms are also pledging to ensure communities benefit economically from new data centers being built.
9: Fox's Jared Halpern at the White House. The Supreme Court will for now allow the Trump administration to continue to deport migrants to countries other than their own while the justices decide whether the policy is legal. They're expected to hear the case in December. A fiery hearing for as former special prosecutor Jack Smith appeared before a Senate panel today. He told lawmakers there was evidence President Trump and his co-conspirators used the violence on January 6th to the benefit of the president.
13: But as part of his investigation, he obtained Republican lawmakers' phone records, and Louisiana Senator John Kennedy said he did so without disclosing that part of his effort to the judge.
14: In seeking non-disclosure orders, we did not disclose.
15: Didn't tell him, but you're unbiased. You have no personal feelings. You make me want to throw up in my mouth.
13: Republicans said that violated a law that says lawmakers cannot be investigated for legitimate legislative work.
9: Fox's Jessica Rosenthal, former Ohio music pastor and American Idol contestant Caleb Flynn, convicted of murder in the killing of his wife. Prosecutors say Flynn staged a home invasion in February after shooting his wife, Ashley. Florida's put to death a 77-year-old man convicted in a deadly hammer attack on a woman in 1995. 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
8: This is a WBHP news update.
16: Wildfire in Oak Mountain State Park growing to 250 acres. That is nearly twice the size as an update earlier today. Officials say the fire is 50% contained. A helicopter now making water drops to strengthen containment lines in areas difficult to reach from the ground. Pelham Fire Chief Mike Reed says weather conditions have aided the fire.
17: We started seeing the fire break through some lines because of the drop in humidity and the rise in wind speeds.
16: Authorities say no homes or businesses are currently in danger. Stunning revelations as former special counsel Jack Smith appears before a Senate committee.
18: During the hearing, it was discovered that Jack Smith unconstitutionally went after more than 5,400 Americans that had donated to President Trump's campaign. Some had donated as little as $5. Senator Katie Britt asks Smith if he ever looked into FBI Special Agent Timothy Tebalt's hatred of Trump as the basis for starting the Arctic Frost investigation.
19: You don't believe in any way that that affected his work in Arctic Frost, yes or no?
14: I do not know.
19: Do you believe that it affected his work, yes or no?
14: I can't speak to that. I did not
19: you
14: work
19: can't
14: with Timothy
19: Tebow. It is your job to actually look at these things and figure out where there is bias, where there is fact, where is fiction.
18: Smith continued to insist that the investigation was lawful. I'm Leah Brandon.
16: After more than 40 years of planning, the first phase of the Birmingham Northern Beltline opens. Drivers can now hit the road on a two-mile stretch from Bradford to Palmerdale. Governor Kay Ivey calls it a watershed moment in a transformational project critical to future economic development in Jefferson and surrounding counties. When completed, the highway will stretch more than 50 miles. I'm Jim Faraday.
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29: Next. 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
30: 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Ooh, and I'll grab an almond croissant, too.
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0: I just want to make sure that you have the proper inputs to think for yourself. Because sometimes you might think that a person is a really swell person. I don't know, Anthony Fauci. He's a doctor, an epidemiologist. He's the head of this very important agency. It's COVID and you're scared and he says, take the shot. And you go, well, of course I will. And then you got Michael Berry on the radio or a number of other people saying, don't take that thing. Do not take that. Huh, who are you, guy that talks on the radio? Versus Anthony Fauci? Expert? Well, it comes to find out that the shot did way more harm than good, that they lied to you about all the negative things they knew about it, and that Anthony Fauci is a monster. I didn't have anything to gain other than the truth. And I dare say I care about you and my fellow Americans way more than he does. So when you consider issues, I just want to make sure you know who these people are, because sometimes there are things about them that are not covered as well. The fact that Karl Rove is on Fox every day doesn't make him a guy that supports you and your causes. In fact, that's what makes him so dangerous. So he was at a festival for the Texas Tribune. It's this liberal newspaper in Texas. And he says, you know, I'll tell you, because I'm the expert here. I'm the expert. This is the moment that Donald Trump turned the people against him and against the immigration enforcement operation. And I'm not going to tell you what to think. Not that you would listen if I didn't. But I want you to ponder this and see if you think this is true or not. Go ahead. This is Hot Key.
1: Mistake of assuming that he knew or his people knew the absolute center of violent crime in America, the place where human sex trafficking and human trafficking and drug trafficking was all centered and therefore was needed to be attended to by ICE. And those, of course, I'm speaking of the parking lots of Home Depots. You know, here's some guy or gal who's desperate for day work, and that's where they send ICE. Now, if he had stayed focused on, you know what, we're going to track down the people who are bad actors, find them if they're in the possession of state prisons and county jails or out on the street, we're going to find them and get them out of here, that would have been one thing. But he turned, in my opinion, the country against him when he began with first in Los Angeles and literally going to Home Depots. And so suddenly, you know, he went from being the guy who had solved the border problem to one who had created a new problem, which was all this, you know, dissension in major cities like Los Angeles and Minneapolis and et cetera over, you know, I think, ill-informed ICE effort being driven not by the original goal, let's go find the bad actors. It was by, we got to meet some goal set by somebody inside the White House for a certain number of people who have to be, quote, arrested and deported every month. And that was a mistake.
0: So what does that mean to say it's a mistake? Now, you've probably come to a conclusion based on that quote. And maybe you agree with it. But let me add a wrinkle to this. Let me suggest that what you have just heard is a succinctly stated, without using those words, without that intention necessarily, the difference between do we mean what we say and say what we mean, or do we, as Rove is a master of, claim that we're for this at election time, just as the Democrats do, but we don't really want to do it because it will upset people. If you go in and say, we're going to arrest people who are in the illegal possession of guns, when you do that, you're going to go into some inner city neighborhoods. You might end up in other neighborhoods, but you're going to go into some inner city neighborhoods. And you're going to end up with some young black men. It's going to happen. You're going to cast a broad net. You're going after the illegal guns and who has them. And you've been told by a confidential informant that this guy over here has illegal guns. And by the way, he's using them to commit crimes. And when you go in and kick the door down and arrest him, he doesn't want to be arrested. He's been to prison. He don't want to go back. So he starts firing because in his very small brain, if he just kills the cop who's come to arrest him, then he'll get away and everything will be fine. That's all he had. That cop is his problem. If he just kills that cop, well, he may kill the cop, but then they're really going to come for him. In his brain, he's not able. He doesn't make good decisions. He's never been. His decision tree is flawed. It's like a dog you take to the dog park, and it just wants to bite everything, and it doesn't, or hump everything, and it doesn't make good decisions. So, was it wrong? Oh, so sorry. So for the black guy, the neighborhood activists call the big boy activists. Before you know it, Al Sharpton's there, Ben Crump is there. We got national attention. And whoever made this policy is a bad person. This was a good guy. He was just sitting in his room. And we never addressed the fact that he had an illegal gun. He was in his room, and then we put his mom on TV. He had high hopes for the future. He didn't ever have nothing nice. But he just wanted to, he was dreaming. He wanted to be president or CEO of a company or maybe cure cancer. Okay. It's good narrative. It's part of the narrative, and you coach somebody through the narrative. But they killed him. They killed my boy. And so what happens? A lot of people sitting at home that don't know the whole story, they go, yeah, let's not send these cops, because they're not very smart. That's another narrative. Cops are not very smart. Where are you? Have you ever had to suit up and go in and deal with these kinds of people? You have to be nice to 364 of them in a row. The 365th is going to kill you, and you don't know which one is which, but you have to treat them all like they're sweet grandmothers, because don't you dare do anything otherwise. And there's Karl Rove saying, we said we're going to close the border. Because Karl Rove told us for decades, you can't stop illegal immigration unless you have a comprehensive immigration bill, which would legalize all the illegals. The voters didn't want that. That's why you never got the comprehensive immigration bill. The voters said they want the border closed and illegals deported. That's what the voters said. Karl Rove's job is to manipulate voters, not respect voters.

Andy Beshear is the governor of Kentucky. He's a Democrat. He was on CNN with Jake Tapper. And Jake Tapper reminded him that 4 years ago, he vetoed a bill that would have banned transgender students from competing in girls' sports. Now, there's a lot of negatives in there, so it makes sense. The Kentucky legislature passed a bill that said boys cannot compete in girls' sports, even if they come up and go, I'm a girl. They can't do it.

0: We're going to prevent that. And Andy Beshear vetoed that. He goes, nope. The boys keep getting to play against the girls. Unfair, but who cares? That's what he stands for. That's the master he serves. Democrats in competitive races across the country are getting hammered on this issue right now. Listen to that.
1: Four years ago, you vetoed a bill in Kentucky that would have banned transgender students for participating in girls and women's sports. There are a bunch of super PAC ads running against Democratic candidates right now on transgender issues. And in addition to that, some of the Democrats in red states and districts have responded, in some cases, saying trans girls should not participate in girls' sports. What's your take on that?
2: Well, sports need to be fair, and there should be no unfair advantage. But in Kentucky, we already had rules in place with our Kentucky High School Athletic Association that prevented any of the things that you saw ultimately in colleges or the rest. In Kentucky, we only had one trans athlete. She was a seventh grader that started a field hockey team in her middle school to make friends. But that bill you're talking about didn't just do that. It banned all trans care for youth, any and all, and removed the ability of any parent to make decisions on the health care for their children. So it was sweeping. But here's my take. We don't throw anybody under the bus. That is not the party that we are. We start as a party of compassion and empathy. And I tell you what, if we want to ruin sports, put government in charge of them.
0: Well, no one's trying to put government in charge of them. But we do have referees to say you can't run across the line before the ball is snapped. We do have referees. We do have some rules to provide some level, some semblance of stability. And when he said, no, no, no. And here's the Democrat. Isn't this rich? No, we don't want the government involved. This leaves sports to sports. Okay, well, what about the dad and the mom and the little girl who has to compete against boys when he has a biological advantage? And we never did this before. Mark Kelly is the Democrat senator from Arizona. And he, because he's in a state that's a purple state, it's Republican-Democrat split, he doesn't want to have to answer for the freaks in his party. So he was asked about the Senate race in Maine. Remember, the Democrat candidate was a Nazi and then a sexually abusive person. And so they went and got somebody else who gets with his cousin. The whole thing is just, it's the freak show on display. And their nominee now is named Troy Jackson. And he is behind Susan Collins, who's a useless Republican, but a Republican. The Democrat nominee for governor is running 13 points ahead. So Troy Jackson, the cousin humper, is losing by 3 points. But the Democrat nominee for governor is up by 13. So there are people saying, I'm going to vote for the governor, but not for the Democrat nominee for the Senate. So why is that? Mark Kelly was asked, what does this gap tell you about this guy Jackson as a candidate who's got all these problems? What does it tell you about him? Tell me what you think about him. He would be your fellow senator in the United States Senate, in the government of the United States. What is your thought about the fact that the people of his state don't seem to like him when they like other Democrats? And this was his weasel answer on ABC This Week with Martha Raddatz.
3: You were a supporter of Troy Jackson, said he was a strong candidate. The New York Times polls puts him 3 points behind Republican Susan Collins. And yet the Democratic nominee for governor in Maine, Hannah Pingree, is 13 points ahead. So what does that tell you about the strength of Troy Jackson?
4: Well, I mean, I haven't been to Maine yet. I'm planning, it might be on my schedule here in the coming weeks. Hey, I think Susan Collins, she's been in office a long time. She's the chair of the Appropriations Committee. I think people understand that and what that means and recognize it. You know, she's a tough candidate.
0: So, in other words, the candidate you were for, you can no longer say you were for because the freakishness was exposed. And this is the power of the media. If the media would have exposed Barack Obama for who he was, if the media would have exposed the election fraud in 2020, if the media had been honest about January 6th, they weren't. We'd have very different results in very different situations, and we'd be in a different place today. But they don't. They don't because they have an agenda. And when you have the media, the school teachers, the Democrat Party, the billionaires, all working the Chinese government. You know, we don't discuss this enough. The Chinese government's role, involvement, influence, financing in American media and government, it's atrocious. They would never let us do that well, they don't have campaigns per se, but we are sitting here with our mortal enemy influencing our government, paying off Democrats to take up their positions. And that's why we have Democrats taking up issues like, well, they've dropped this for the minute. I guess the earth's just going to burn up. Taking money from the Chinese to try to shut down American industry, to try to shut down American oil and gas. And yet, we don't have that kind of influence on their government. Isn't that odd? Isn't it odd that Democrats would be willing to do this? We cannot long survive as a republic with the aggressive Chinese strategy they are now playing out and the willingness by the Democrats to participate. Well, buddy, can you take off?
5: But common sense.
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0: realize that if I say the name Kamala Harris, most people are going to about half gag. You remember gag me with a spoon, Ramon? Were you old enough for that? That was a stupid phrase. Grody and gag me with a spoon. When I say the name Kamala Harris, there is a visceral reaction for most people. And I'm going to tell you something. Because of that, and I know most people are incapable of stepping outside that and seeing something other than she is a despicable person. But I'm going to tell you, you have to step beyond that and see the value to Kamala Harris. You have to be bigger than the knee-jerk reaction. The knee-jerk reaction of most people is the reason she's very valuable. People will often say to me, don't play Kamala Harris or Hillary Clinton or fill in the blank. Don't play that person. It makes me sick. And I just think to myself, do you not understand? That's why I do it. I have to remind you, it's kind of a scared straight sort of thing. I have to remind you how bad these people are so that you don't accidentally get lured into voting for other people in the party who tell you they're a Christian or a good person. They all run together. They all answer to the same master. That's why they all have the same position on transitioning children. That's why they all hate the oil and gas industry. That's why they all support socialism, because they all take orders. But when you hear us play Kamala Harris and your immediate reaction is, don't do that. Understand, yeah, we're going to do it. We've got to remind people how bad things are. You know, it's like the parent who says, hey, there was a bad accident of a young person driving 110 miles an hour, and he died. And you go, I don't need to know. Yeah, you do. And let me show you the picture so you understand, because I don't want to peel you off the road. That's what you're doing. So Kamala Harris was on Off the Air with Big Boy. She was talking about social media. She's so good. She's so good because she's so bad. I don't ever want her to go away. I hope she wins the nomination. I really do. Specifically about the algorithm, what it does to the people who use it, what it assumes about them, and what she thinks Kamala Harris, who the Democrats voted for president, and a lot of people did, she lost. But there are people that you work with, maybe people in your family, who if their vote was the only vote, she'd be our president right now. This is horrifying, but true. Listen to this.
1: They're trying to dumb people down with the assumption that people don't have any interest beyond what they've already seen. Think about that.
2: Oh, yeah, the algorithm.
1: Right, but the algorithm suggesting I have no more interest because I'm looking at this yellow flower. Mm. I'm only interested in yellow flowers.
2: So here's more yellow flowers.
1: As though my brain can't handle the fact that there may be a pink flower.
2: Right.
1: That I might be interested in looking at. Mm-hmm. Right? And so part of it is understanding how the algorithm is manipulating us and figuring out how we're going to psych it out a bit.
0: I have never known of a person in my life who makes a basic statement and then cackles. It's the weirdest thing. I cannot understand it. So Tom Suozzi is a Democrat congressman from New York. He was asked about immigration, and he told you exactly what he wants to accomplish. He put a number on it. Listen carefully and understand the scale and scope of what he's talking about is the end of the United States as you have ever known it.
3: My number one issue is to try and get a resolution on immigration. My biggest desire, my biggest goal of what I want to accomplish in politics right now is I want to legalize 7 or 8 or 9 or 10 million people in our country so they will not be subject to deportation.
0: When people tell you who they are, believe them. when the globalists get this passed,
4: he's actually saying it. They don't normally say it. They normally talk about compassion and not leaving people behind. But this is the goal. Let's hear that again. This is a Democrat congressman in New York. This is the goal, folks.
3: My number one issue is to try and get a resolution on immigration. My biggest desire, my biggest goal of what I want to accomplish in politics right now is I want to legalize 7 or 8 or 9 or 10 million people in our country so they will not be subject to deportation.
0: Okay, there you have it. John Ossoff is a Democrat senator from Georgia. Here he is in 2020 when he was a candidate for the first time talking about what this was, what Karl Rove, John Cornyn, the Republican establishment, and the Democrats told us: comprehensive immigration reform. And this is what he said. What he said: comprehensive immigration reform would have to include this.
5: I will go to Washington to be the kind of representative who tries to move those big balls down the field, those big achievements that are politically controversial, but that ultimately get long-term things done for the country. And I will be a strong supporter of comprehensive immigration reform, which will have to include measures both to improve border security and to provide a path to legal status for folks who are living in the shadow.
0: So what you're going to do is you are going to cover over any ability to remove people who came here illegally. That's the point. When you do what Reagan did with amnesty in the mid-80s, Reagan, I think it was 2 million people. Well, we're going to make 2 million people into citizens, amnesty. But the trade-off is, all right, you came here illegally, we're going to make you into a citizen, but no more. All right? All right? Well, everybody who didn't come here illegally because they were hoping to come here from another country and they were waiting, they said, oh, well, my cousin cheated and cut in line. If you go to the concert, you cut in line and you get inside. And everybody at the back of the line that went to the back of the line is still waiting in the back of the line. And they go, all right, fire marshal says no more people coming in. But wait. We were waiting to get in and we had a ticket. Yeah, but we told the people who broke in line, no new people can break in line. But if you broke in line, you get to stay on the front row where you are. What you end up doing is incentivizing. Watch where the incentives are placed and you will see the results. Incentives drive results. When you pay people more to work extra hours, more than the hourly rate, time and a half, or double time, you'd be surprised how many people who do that. When you tell people if you get a college degree, you have to have a college degree to get hired here, you create that incentive. People will go get a college degree who would have rather started working. When you give incentives, you will get that behavior.
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0: We had Tyler Hassan on recently. He's written a book called Inside DOGE, the Department of Government Efficiency. And that was Trump's plan. He brought in Elon. Might have been Elon's idea. I don't know whose idea it was originally. But the idea was to make the point, kind of a scarecrow effect, we're going to knock off the waste and the fraud in the government. We're going to stop redirecting your tax dollars into the government and then sending them to Democrat organizations. We're going to stop sending them to activists. We're going to stop sending them to news organizations. We're going to stop sending them to foreign governments. And by the way, we're going to stop funding what are supposedly good programs that are actually frauds. So government puts all this money into after-school care. Turns out it's a fraud. They put all this money into schools. You know, it's always for poor kids, right? And turns out that's the Learing Center. Well, we're gonna fund hospice, because when you're ready to go home from the hospital and you're about to die, we want you to die with dignity. Except the money is being sent to people, in some cases, to run a hospice, but they don't actually treat any patients. And we find out they do things like they look at the obituaries and they bill after the fact that they took care of John Smith, because they see that a John Smith died. And they contact the funeral homes and they pay a kickback to the funeral home. Hey, if you give us the names of the people who you're preparing the bodies or cremating the bodies of, and say that we brought them to you in hospice, we'll give you some free money. You already have the body. You're already getting the fees for that. So the funeral home or the mortician does that. They're making extra money on everybody they already had. And who cares if it's fraud? It's government money. Nobody gets hurt out of that, right? So the mortician is getting the kickback from the fraudulent hospice provider who's billing the government for having provided hospice to this person, end-of-life care. And you think, well, that's sick. That's sick to say you did that. They don't care. These people don't care. We see it with Medicare. We see it with daycare. We see it with hospice. And guess what? I don't know that every person doing it is an immigrant. In some cases, an illegal immigrant. But I do know there sure seems to be a high propensity of it. And what I'm tired of is two things. Number one, people coming to my country, they live in their country. They're allowed to call it their country. So I'm going to call this my country. And they arrive here and they go, I want to be rich. And I don't care about this country. So I'm going to steal everything I can. But they don't have to steal it. Some of them steal it with a gun and put it in your face and take your money. Okay. Old fashioned banditry. Got that. But they learn to steal the big money. And they don't need a gun. They just need a computer. And so they find out, they have these little networks. Hey, we can set up a Medicare program. We can set up a daycare center. 12 people in the San Diego area have been arrested for a scheme where they were operating a daycare center, what's known as a ghost daycare center, where they claimed they were providing low-income families with child care. But the companies only exist on paper. The defendants are immigrants here, naturalized U.S. citizens and lawful permanent residents, originally from Syria, Somalia, Sudan, Afghanistan, and Iraq. Investigators say they stole more than $10 million. Maybe diversity is not our strength. I don't know. Maybe. Maybe this isn't a good thing. NBC 7 in San Diego with the story. This is Hotkey X, Ramon.
1: These were made up fake daycares that day after day, month after month, year after year, billed the taxpayer for allegedly taking care of children.
2: An announcement from the first U.S. Assistant Attorney General for the National Fraud Enforcement Division. 12 people arrested, accused of running bogus daycares across San Diego. Investigators say they claimed to provide child care for dozens of children when many times the defendants themselves were not even in the country.
3: 57 days of surveillance footage. There was one day where children entered that facility, and that one day happens to be the date of a random, unannounced state inspection.
2: Federal agents from the IRS, HSI, Health and Human Services, the San Diego County Sheriff's Department, and El Cajon Police all worked together to catch the alleged fraudsters accused of stealing more than $10 million from the government. According to federal complaints, each defendant brought in between $538,000 and $1.2 million over months and years. Money meant to help low-income families pay for child care.
1: If you lie about babysitting, we will have to babysit you in prison.
2: The agents would not say how they learned of the fraudulent operations, but that 11 of the 12 people were naturalized citizens, some entering the country as refugees.
1: The empathy of the American people allowed them to live and succeed in the greatest country in the world.
2: Investigators say they obtained licenses and then lied on the sign-out sheets required as paperwork to receive the funding from the YMCA, County of San Diego, and nonprofit Child Development Services.
4: These fraudsters may have criminally gamed the system, but today that game is over.
2: All 12 defendants face wire fraud charges, and some also face money laundering charges. Officials could not confirm if any of the individuals were relatives despite shared last names, but they did say each daycare investigation was separate and unrelated.
0: Oh, well, we'll show them. Now they'll only cost us $50,000 a year, or is it $100,000, to imprison them. They're still going to cost you money. They'll just be in prison. Does that make you feel better? At least they're not defrauding the system. That's good. And I guess it's probably for less money than they were defrauding it before. But they're still costing us money. And their countries of origin, Somalia, Syria, Afghanistan, Sudan, Syria, Afghanistan, Iraq. You see, these neocons love to go to war. Oh, we're going to save Afghanistan. We didn't save anything. We just got a bunch of our people killed, spent a bunch of our money, and they're right back where they are. It's no different than when we went, except they got a lot of our toys now. They got a lot of our military arsenal. Oh, well, they won't be able to use it. They have parades where they figured out how to use it. Yeah, because we trained them how to use it. How about Iraq? Is Iraq better off now? Has that happened? How about Syria? We bombed Syria. Is Syria better off now? Your boys are going off and fighting these wars for the best of intentions. You're noble young boys, and some of them don't come home. But we got to go to war. The neons will tell you, we got to fight them over there so we don't fight them over here. Fight them. What? We're bringing them here. They're getting rich, defrauding our government. Why don't we stop fighting these damn wars and stop bringing these people to this country? Let them live in their country. Let them solve their own problems. Stop dying for them and stop wasting all our money on them. Our people are tired of it.
5: 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Thank you and good night.
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